is forecast for the Rangeley Lakes area. Skies will become cloudy with isolated showers tonight. Wouldn't rule out a rumble of thunder with lows near 60, a light south wind. Isolated showers and thunderstorms mid-70s on Sunday. Cloudy Sunday night, 62. Showers and isolated thunderstorms Monday with a high of 71. Partly sunny, 76 on Tuesday. And mostly sunny near 80 on Wednesday. I'm meteorologist Russ Murley on WRGY, Real Community Radio.

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Skies become partly sunny. We head to 80 this afternoon. Light southwest winds turning cloudy with isolated showers tonight. Maybe a rumble of thunder later on. Lows near 60. Isolated showers and thunderstorms mid-70s tomorrow. Cloudy Sunday night down to 60. Showers and isolated thunderstorms, 71 on Monday. Partly sunny and warm, mid-70s Tuesday. I'm meteorologist Russ Murley on WRGY, Real Community Radio.

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1: 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We just checked the airport temperature at 65 degrees.

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your latest forecast for the Rangeley Lakes area. Skies will become cloudy with isolated showers tonight. Wouldn't rule out a rumble of thunder with lows near 60, a light south wind. Isolated showers and thunderstorms mid-70s on Sunday. Cloudy Sunday night, 62. Showers and isolated thunderstorms Monday with a high of 71. Partly sunny, 76 on Tuesday. And mostly sunny near 80 on Wednesday. I'm meteorologist Russ Murley on WRGY, Real Community Radio.

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1: 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We're down here in downtown Rangeley. We're at 67 degrees.

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I'll be playing some of the best songs from the best movies. 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

0: him at the local farmer's market, but get ready because he is taking over WRGY Wednesdays at 1 p.m. Randy does more than make your house smell great with his hand-poured candles. 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
1: That is absolutely true.
0: Oh, wait. 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I think that was actually the wrong Randy. This Randy makes candles, but on top of that, he knows how to sing in 15 different languages.
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0: Are we actually
1: for
0: sure?
1: That's the one.
0: Okay, gotcha. 1, 2.

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0: hold on. This song has a little introduction to it. It ain't supposed to be sad, though you might feel it that way. It's a song about desperation. Every now and then we do get desperate. This is a song about L-O-V-E, and if you abuse it, you're gonna lose it, and if you lose it, you're gonna abuse it, and if you abuse it, you ain't gonna be able to choose it, cause you ain't gonna have it further on down the line. Things ain't gonna be so fine, you're gonna be sitting there on your little machine, trying to look and keep it clean. You're gonna be playing bingo all night all alone, that's why you're sitting there by the telephone, and you know that she ain't going to call you. So you put on the TV and you're watching Johnny Carson segueing right into the Tomorrow Show, but that don't got to go, so you turn it off, you turn on the radio. The radio don't seem to get the click, so you say, hey man, I can't look at the split. You start to open up a little book and there's something there you got to overlook. You say, baby, you know there's something on my mind. You say, baby, there's something on my mind. I know that you're home and I know you ain't all alone. So you start walking over to a house, you get over to a house, you walk over to a door, you start pounding on the door. You say, open up the door, bitch, it's Wubba Goobba with the green teeth. Let me in. Well, she opens up the door and then you just kind of walk up to her and say, baby. You look up way up at a green mascara and you say, oh my darling, you know her and me was at the party as friends. Do not believe what they say, that's only gossip that they're telling you down the wisecracker line. You say, darling. Take your big curls and just squeeze them down, Rotumba. What's the name of that chick with the long hair?
1: Rapunzel.
0: That's right. Hey, Rapunzel. Hey, Reputa.
1: Hey,
0: Reputa. Reputa the Beauty. Hey, Reputa the Beauty. Let me down your hair. Let me climb up to the light of your love. Because this Wolf of Goof is saying to you, love comes once, and when it comes, you better grab it fast. Because sometimes the love you grab ain't going to last. And I believe I must her. You know, I think I must her. You know, baby, I think I must her. You know, I think I must her. I must have got love.

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Quite a bit of cloudiness. We head to 76 this afternoon. South to southeast winds hit 5 to 15. Cloudy with isolated showers, 63 tonight. A few showers, 72 tomorrow. Cloudy, 58 Monday night. It'll be partly sunny, 76 on Tuesday. Partly sunny, 81 on Wednesday. I'm meteorologist Russ Murley on WRGY, Real Community Radio.

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1: 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Quite a bit of cloudiness. We head to 76 this afternoon. South to southeast winds hit 5 to 15. Cloudy with isolated showers, 63 tonight. A few showers, 72 tomorrow. Cloudy, 58 Monday night. It'll be partly sunny, 76 on Tuesday. Partly sunny, 81 on Wednesday. I'm meteorologist Russ Murley on WRGY, Real Community Radio.
2: Next time on the New York Philharmonic this week, we wrap up our celebration of the Bernstein centenary with the first of two playlist programs. This is Alec Baldwin. Please join me as we present the many sides of Bernstein with a wide variety of recordings ranging from Bach to Brubeck. It's 100 years of Bernstein on the New York Philharmonic this week. The New York Philharmonic this week is generously underwritten by the Kaplan Brothers Fund, the Audrey Love Charitable Foundation, the Philharmonic's corporate partner MetLife Foundation, and by an award from the National Endowment for the Arts on the web at arts.gov. 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

Baldwin. Thanks so much for joining us as our celebration of the Bernstein Centenary draws to a close. Today, we have the first of two episodes that seeks to present as complete a portrait of Bernstein's artistry as possible, given that almost half of the recordings he made featured the New York Philharmonic. We feel somewhat uniquely positioned to do so. The soundscape will include everything from Bach to Debussy to Rousseau and Brubeck. It's 100 years of Bernstein on the New York Philharmonic this week.

Good afternoon. United States Rubber Company again invites you to Carnegie Hall to hear a concert of the New York Philharmonic Symphony Orchestra, of which Arthur Rudzinski is musical director. Bruno Walter, who was to have conducted this afternoon, is ill, and his place will be taken by the young American-born assistant conductor of the Philharmonic Symphony, Leonard Bernstein. Leonard Bernstein now conducts Schumann's Manfred Overture.

0: Leonard Bernstein, assistant conductor of the Philharmonic Symphony, has opened this afternoon's concert, sponsored by United States Rubber Company, with the overture to Byron's Manfred by Schumann.
1: My dear young friends, have you heard the news? Johann Sebastian Bach has made the cover of a national news magazine. I'm not saying which one, but he's right up there along with presidents, astronauts. And why? Because they suddenly found out that Bach is in. Everyone who likes music suddenly likes Bach. But actually, there's nothing so new about it. Bach is always being discovered and dropped and rediscovered. It's an old story. He was even dropped by his own sons, who thought of him as an old square. In fact, they used to call him the old Whig behind his back. And then he wasn't rediscovered until 79 years later. The old man's Whiggy music, those magic notes that will last forever.

There are as many sides to American music as there are to the American people, our great, varied, many-sided democracy. And perhaps that's the main quality of all, our many-sidedness. Think of all the races and personalities from all over the globe that make up our country. When we think of that, we can understand why our own folk music is so complicated. We've taken it all in and learned it from one another, borrowed it, stolen it, cooked it all up in a melting pot. So what our composers are finally nourished on is a folk music that is probably the richest in the world. And all of it is American in spirit, whether it's jazz or square dance tunes or cowboy songs or hillbilly music or rock and roll or Cuban mambos or Mexican wapangos or Missouri hymn singing.

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0: How many saints are there in it?

music taken from Four Saints in Three Acts by Virgil Thompson. The New York Philharmonic was conducted by Leonard Bernstein. 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I'm Alec Baldwin, and you're listening to the New York Philharmonic this week.

0: Hey there, it's me, Wheels, Rangeley's famous coon cat. When I'm not out hunting or patrolling my porch, you'll find me curled up at Snow Source, my favorite hangout in town. And what's playing in the background? WRGY, of course, the best radio station in Rangeley, Maine. My human just says, Alexa, play WRGY. 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So if you're strolling through town, stop by Snow Source. Say hi to me, Wheels. I might be lounging, I might be lurking, but I'll definitely be listening to WRGY.
1: We continue now with Bernstein conducting Bernstein. This is the world premiere recording of the Chichester Psalms. John Bogart is the soloist with the Camerata Singers. The composer conducts the New York Philharmonic.

Bernstein was very against the title. He says, you're just laying yourself open to criticism by doing something called the Titans, because critics will say, oh, he aimed too high, and it's not really Titanic, it's really minuscule. And he thought somehow I was going to write a jazzistic piece, and of course, like many jazz composers, I saw this as an opportunity to write a really classical symphony, which is what I did. And then he was very nervous about the high trumpet at the end, especially at the rehearsal on a Saturday morning when Maynard was asked to begin the rehearsal with those ascending fourths, and he splattered a couple of them. And Lenny turned to me and said, is this all we're going to get out of this guy?

That is what intrigues me about jazz. It's unique, a form of expression all its own. Then I love it for its humor. It really plays with notes. We always speak of playing music. We play Brahms, we play Bach. It's a term perhaps more properly applied to tennis. But jazz is real play. It fools around with notes, so to speak. It has fun with them. It is therefore entertainment in its truest sense. But I find I have to defend jazz to those, for instance, who say it is low class. But then, all music has low class origins, since it comes from folk music, which is necessarily earthy. After all, Haydn minuets are only a refinement of simple, rustic German dances, and so are Beethoven's scherzos. An aria in a Verdi opera can often be traced back to the most basic Neapolitan fisherman. Besides, there has always been a certain shadow of indignity around music, particularly around the players of music. I suppose it is due to the fact that historically, players of music seem to lack the dignity of composers of music. This is especially true of jazz, which is almost completely a player's art, depending as it does on improvisation rather than on composition. This means that the player of jazz is himself the real composer, which gives him a creative and therefore more dignified status. But then there are those who argue that jazz is loud. Well, so are Sousa marches, and we don't hear complaints about them. Besides, it's not always loud. It is very often extremely delicate, in fact. Perhaps this objection stems from the irremediable situation of what is, after all, a kind of brass band playing in a room too small for it. But that is not the fault of jazz itself. However, the main argument against jazz has always been that it is not art. I think it is art, and a very special one. But before we can argue about whether it is or not, we must know what it is. And so I propose to share with you some of the things I know and love about jazz.

Brubeck's Andante Ballade from Dialogues for Jazz Combo and Orchestra. The Dave Brubeck Quartet and the New York Philharmonic were led by Leonard Bernstein. You've been listening to an NY Phil playlist program that pays tribute to a century of Leonard Bernstein. A complete playlist is available when you visit nyphil.org. I'm Alec Baldwin, and you're listening to the New York Philharmonic this week.

New York Philharmonic this week is generously underwritten by the Kaplan Brothers Fund, the Audrey Love Charitable Foundation, the Philharmonic's corporate partner MetLife Foundation, and by an award from the National Endowment for the Arts on the web at arts.gov.

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Quite a bit of cloudiness. We head to 76 this afternoon. South to southeast winds at 5 to 15. Cloudy with isolated showers, 63 tonight. A few showers, 72 tomorrow. Cloudy, 58 Monday night. It'll be partly sunny, 76 on Tuesday. Partly sunny, 81 on Wednesday. I'm meteorologist Russ Murley on WRGY, Rio Community Radio.

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1: You might want to make sure you're hitting up on the ball with your driver. 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

Gladys Knight and the Pips recorded Heard It Through the Grapevine in 1967, and it reached number two on the popular music charts. Both Smokey Robinson and Marvin Gaye had actually recorded the song before Gladys Knight did. Smokey's version wasn't released, and when Gladys's version became so popular, Marvin Gaye was reluctant to release his version, but he finally agreed. Heard It Through the Grapevine was the only song in the rock era to be in the top 10 2 years in a row. Marvin Gaye's recording sold over 2 million copies and was the number two song of the year in 1968.

0: Marshall in Hankerson does not intend to cast plans for an open housing march Sunday in the Chicago suburb of Cicero. The county sheriff of Chicago will be asking to call off the march, and the police in Cicero said they would ask the National Guard be called out if it is held. King now in Atlanta, Georgia, plans to return to Chicago Tuesday. In Chicago, Richard Speck, accused murderer of 9 student nurses, was brought before a grand jury today for indictment. The nurses were found stabbed and strangled in their Chicago apartment. In Washington, the atmosphere was tense today as a special subcommittee of the House Committee on Un-American Activities continued its probe into anti-Vietnam War protests. Demonstrators were forcibly evicted from the hearings when they began chanting anti-war slogans. Former Vice President Richard Nixon says that unless there is a substantial increase in the present war effort in Vietnam, the U.S. should look forward to 5 more years of war. In a speech before the Convention of the Veterans of Foreign Wars in New York, Nixon also said opposition to the war in this country is the greatest single weapon working against the U.S. That's the 7 o'clock edition.
1: Elvis Presley held the number one Billboard spot for 25 weeks in both 1956 and 1957. Elvis premiered the song Too Much on the Ed Sullivan Show on January 6, 1957, with the TV camera showing Elvis only from the waist up. His pelvic gyrations were too hot for TV producers. He sang 7 songs in that TV show that night, and 4 weeks later, the song Too Much was number 1 in America.

Muddy Waters was the singer who brought Chuck Berry to the Chess record label in 1955. His demo record was called Ida Red, but that got changed to Maybelline and became Chuck Berry's first hit. Then Berry was on a streak of success with Roll Over Beethoven, School Days, and this one, ranked number 62 for the year 1958, called Sweet Little 16.

0: 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Quite a bit of cloudiness. We head to 76 this afternoon. South to southeast winds hit 5 to 15. Cloudy with isolated showers, 63 tonight. A few showers, 72 tomorrow. Cloudy, 58 Monday night. It'll be partly sunny, 76 on Tuesday. Partly sunny, 81 on Wednesday. I'm meteorologist Russ Murley on WRGY, Real Community Radio.
1: Hello, this is Dean for the Rangeley Townhouse Meal Site. 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Everyone, come on down to enjoy Craig's home cooking between the hours of 11 in the morning till 1 in the afternoon. Enjoy a midday meal in a comfortable atmosphere for just an $8 donation, which includes a bottle of water or a chilled cup of juice in air-conditioned comfort. Meals can be made to go. Please note that menu items are subject to change. We are located at 14 School Street in the old high school at the rear entrance. 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

Dean Martin had a distinguished career as a television and motion picture star, but he was first and foremost a singer, although he really hit it big. But in 1956, Dean resisted Capitol Records executives who didn't want him to record this song. He thought the song had great potential. The three songwriters formed a group called the Easy Riders, and they backed Martin on the record. It was the number one song for 5 weeks in 1956. It was called Memories Are Made of This, and it sold over 1 million copies for Dean Martin.

I wonder if you're lonesome tonight. You know, someone said the world's a stage and each must play a part. Fate had me playing in love with you as my sweetheart. Act one was where we met. I loved you at first glance. You read your lines so cleverly and never missed a cue. 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You seemed to change. You acted strange. And why, I've never known. 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And I had no cause to doubt you. But I'd rather go on hearing your lies than to go on living without you. Now the stage is bare, and I'm standing there with emptiness all around. And if he won't come back to me, then they can bring the curtain down.

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Lawrence was born in Brooklyn. His father was a house painter. At a very young age, Lawrence learned piano, played sax, and wrote music. Then in high school, he began singing and he took vocal lessons. One day he went to the Brill Building in New York, wanting to get some songs published, and they invited him to sing. Then he won first prize in Arthur Godfrey's Talent Scouts in 1951 at age 16. Still a teenager, he was a regular on The Tonight Show, hosted by Steve Allen. That's where he met Edie Gourmet. They were married in 1957. The first number one hit for Steve Lawrence came in 1963 with Go Away, Little Girl. It was his only number one hit, but he remained popular for more than 50 years.

0: film series continues with Omaha. A young girl discovers the truth about her family's seemingly spontaneous road trip in this poignant drama, starring John Magaro, Molly Bill Wright, and Wyatt Solis. It's a drama rated PG-13 with a running time of 1 hour and 23 minutes. Showtimes are August 3rd and 4th at 5 and 8 p.m. The RFA Indie Film Series is exclusively sponsored by Juliet Goodfriend. 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Come on down to the movies. We'll be popping the popcorn.
1: It was the fall of 1956 that Johnny Mathis, who passed up a promising athletic career, recorded his first single, Wonderful, Wonderful. It got good radio play in his hometown of San Francisco and in Boston in early 1957. But it wasn't until May that it became a hit in other parts of the country. The next month, in June, he received national television exposure on The Ed Sullivan Show, and his career was off like a rocket. His biggest seller ever was the 11th song of the year in 1957, Chances Are.

As a 17-year-old, Mary Wells wrote a song for Jackie Wilson, and it became her first Motown hit. That caught the attention of Berry Gordy, and Wells soon began her recording career. Her first big hit was in 1964, with a song written for her by Smokey Robinson. My Girl was the only number one song for Mary Wells. Feeling that Motown was not paying her enough, Wells got an advance of several $100,000 from 20th Century Fox. But her movie career never materialized, and she was not able to produce any additional vocal hits either. She died of throat cancer at age 49.

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everybody. My name is Ron Haynes, and I'm from Rangeley. 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I listen to WRGY. It's one of the most fantastic radio stations in the Rangeley. In fact, we're the only one. So tune us in. Stream us live. 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Bye-bye.

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Quite a bit of cloudiness. We head to 76 this afternoon. South to southeast winds hit 5 to 15. Cloudy with isolated showers, 63 tonight. A few showers, 72 tomorrow. Cloudy, 58 Monday night. It'll be partly sunny, 76 on Tuesday. Partly sunny, 81 on Wednesday. I'm meteorologist Russ Murley on WRGY, Real Community Radio.

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1: 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The Thrift Shop is a place that is shopped by local folks, summer folks and the ranging friends of the arts searching for costumes and set decorations. 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
1: 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This is Dean Gray, your host of Jazz Brunch here. 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

It's a beautiful day in Rangeley, Maine. Delaney's listening, my daughter. All right, Lester and Charlie, who I met up at the Overlook, great guys. They were on motorcycle and they decided to just stop on by and see the beautiful Overlook up at the Whipwillow Farm Overlook. And we talked to them, lovely gentlemen, wonderful people. And they're listening in right now to WRGY, you know, playing around the World Wide Web at WRGY.org.

beautiful day here in Rangeley. Look at the sun is out, nice little breeze. The weather's been perfect. Mamma mia, it's been perfect weather here in Rangeley, Maine. I'm looking out onto Main Street right now in a little studio here at the Lakeside Theater.

0: have a father and son duo sitting in with me on the Jazz Brunch this morning. Say hello, guys.
1: Good morning, Rangeley.
2: Good morning, Rangeley.
0: Tell us who you are and where you're from.
1: My name's Billy, all the way out from Colorado.
2: My name is Hank, all the way out from Colorado.
0: And there's two more of you, aren't there?
1: Yeah, they're out there somewhere buying some Moose t-shirts.
0: And how long have you been coming up to Rangeley?
1: Oh, this is almost 20 years. This is my 19th summer in a row.
0: And how'd you get up here the first time?
1: Well, Dean, I met a lady named Stasha, and I met her out in Colorado, and she was from Maine, and I grew up in Oklahoma, and we decided to stick together, so I tried to talk her into going back to Oklahoma with me, but it was a short conversation, Dean.
0: And tell me, did you get married up here in Rangeley?
1: Yeah, so my wife and I got married on July 9th, 2011, over on Shore Road in Aquasic at Bob Kratzer's camp, right out on the dock, the dock is still hanging on by a string.
0: That's great to hear. Oh, my gosh. We'll play a little more music here and come back in. Let's see.

0: WRGY 90.5 FM here, right on Main Street, and we've got some sun coming down on top of us. It's a beautiful day here in Rangeley, and I have some help here in the studio today. Mom doesn't want to come in and hang out?
1: No.
0: And say hi on the radio live? Ah, that's all right. All right, well, the first tune I have coming up, I just got this this week, Flea from the... what does Flea play for?
2: What's Red Hot Chili Peppers.
0: Thank you. Red Hot Chili Peppers. He did a jazz album. And so we're going to play, let's see, a plea here at WRGY.

0: I'm feeling hate all around. 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We all know what it is. Build a bridge, shine a light. 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Build a bridge, shine a light. 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
1: She's going to get up and sing The Beat Goes On. And this is her first time in front of an audience. Number one, she's 12 and a half years old, and she's drunk. Now, immediately, that makes it kind of tough. This is our daughter, Kathy, ladies and gentlemen. Come on, come on, come on. Yay! Now, you all right? You gonna do it? Beautiful.

0: 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And it's a beautiful day here in Rangeley. What do you say, guys?
1: Can't beat the weather this week.
0: Yeah. Tell me about your trip to Smalls Falls.
1: Oh, yeah. Yesterday, we just drove out to Smalls Falls. It's got to be one of the most beautiful places I've ever been to. We got in for a nice cool dip. And there's a lot of other folks swimming. The young kids like to jump off the rocks.
0: Yes.
1: I'm a little too old for that, so I just scoot on in to the cool water.
0: Yes. What do you say, Hank? Was it fun?
2: Oh, it was great.
0: Nice. Nice here in Rangeley, Maine. And it's only a few miles down the road, you know? So it's beautiful up here in the Rangeley region. So what else you guys got going on this week?
1: Well, we've been sitting on the dock most of the time, eating cheese and crackers, watching the loons. What else? Doing the paddle boards.
2: Yeah. Swimming.
0: Swimming. You like swimming.
1: We got a crawdad trap that we set every day and see how many crawdads we can catch out of the lake.
0: That's wonderful. That's wonderful. You know, and Mom and Sis are out shopping, are they?
1: Yep.
0: Excellent, excellent. Here at WRGY, the next tune we have playing is going to be just a fun song. Baby Elephant Walk by Lawrence Welker at WRGY.

0: Puente here at WRGY, and I've got a couple of co-hosts here with me today. Hey, say your names again, guys.
1: Billy Hall from Colorado.
2: Hank Hall from Colorado.
0: They're a little ways away here. How many years have you been coming up here?
1: Oh, about 20 years now. 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
0: Good going. That's, you know, the and I just turned Charlie and Lester on to WRGY, so they're listening in Maine, and my daughter Delaney's listening. My girlfriend Karen down in the Commonwealth. Yeah, so oh, look at it. Church is getting out across the

0: Street. It's nice to see young families with kids going to church here on Main Street. And it's a beautiful day. And so what else are you guys doing today?
1: We're going to take the bikes up to Steep Bank Pool and jump in the river there. We got a friend named Jim Argentati that built a cabin over by Steep Bank Pool. So we're going to go see if he's in town.
0: Where's Steep? I've never heard of that. Where is that?
1: It's up the Boy Scout Road off of 16.
0: Oh, okay. Oh, it's going to be a good day for it.
1: Yep, perfect.
0: What do you say, Hank? Are you looking forward to that?
2: Yeah, I'm looking forward to it. Sounds so nice and refreshing.
0: Very good. Here in Rangeley, Maine. You know, it's halfway between the equator and the North Pole is Rangeley, Maine. Did you guys get a picture over by the sign down by what used to be Doc Grant's?
1: Not yet, but we'll head over soon.
0: All right. Next up, I've got Mirage here by Jean-Luc Ponty here at Jazz Brunch with your host, Ian Gray.

Luke Ponte here at the Jazz Brunch Hour with your host, Ian Gray. And I want to let you folks know that, let's see, Terry and John are listening in. Thank you for that, guys. And I want to let you know today's show is brought to you by Sarge's Sports Pub and Grub. You know, Sarge's Sports Pub and Grub has been family-owned and operated for 25 years and is known as a staple of the community. Prior to the Sargent family purchasing the space, it was a laundromat, bowling alley, and then Mike's Pub and Grub. Craig Sargent purchased the business in 1999. Crystal, along with her son Jamie, run and manage the business. The restaurant is a family-friendly sports bar with multiple big-screen television and an open-air upper deck, serving pub fare with daily homemade specials. So get yourselves over to Sarge's. You know, and I sent Charlie and Lester over there, and they went over and had a nice bite to eat. You know, you guys enjoyed it very much here in Rangeley, Maine. And let's see, what are we going to play next? Oh, this is called Feel Like Funkin' It Up by the Rebirth Brass Band here at WRGY.

0: That's the Rebirth Brass Band here at WRGY. What a beautiful day. We have the sun out. Norm and Nancy are listening and saying hi to my co-host here. It's a beautiful day in Rangeley. And Terry and John are listening. And up on the hill, guys. It's a beautiful day in Rangeley. Hey, John, enjoy that new Jeep. I'm sure I won't miss the color. I think it's quite fluorescent blue, I think, there. So anyhow, we have Maxwell Close up on the turntable. And let's see, he's a drummer. And do you guys ever think of becoming a musician or in the chorus? Or
1: no?
0: No?
1: I was in band for a little bit.
0: What did you play in band?
1: I did percussion.
0: Oh, you did percussion? Oh, very good. Yeah. Did you have fun with it?
1: Yeah.
0: You going to do it again?
1: Yeah, maybe for middle school.
0: Okay. All right. What grade are you going into?
1: Sixth.
0: Hank is going into sixth grade here at Rangeley, you know, and that's wonderful. You'll be halfway through school after sixth grade. And what's your sister, what grade is sis going in?
2: Eighth.
0: Eighth grade?
2: Yep.
0: All right. Nice. When does school start out in Colorado?
2: Oh, I don't know. We're trying not to talk about it, Dean.
0: Oh, man. All right, guys. Well, next on the turntable is a tune called Rangeley, funny enough, by a wonderful drummer, Maxwell Close. The Close family is a great supporter of WRGY here, so let's play Rangeley by Maxwell Close here at WRGY.

Wonderful Rangeley by Maxwell Close. Well, my co-stars just left the studio. Wonderful time hanging out with them. They're here for a bunch more days before heading back to Colorado. So Norm and Nancy, I let them know that you'd say hello. You guys are listening in as well here at the Jazz Brunch with your host, Dean Gray. Another beautiful day here in Rangeley. Oh, mamma mia. And, you know, we just had Radio Fest, and what a wonderful night that was. And, Hank told me that he went swimming there in Smalls Falls, just off of Route 4, about 12 miles south of Rangeley. Some waterfalls require a long hike to reach, not Smalls Falls. This beauty is practically right off the road, making it a must stop on your journey here when you're up in the Rangeley region. Here, a series of tiered waterfalls tumble over smooth rock ledges, filling deep, clear pools that shimmer in shades of green and blue. In summer, it's a free, refreshing spot to dip your toes in, which they did, or take a plunge. In fall, the surrounding trees explode into fiery reds and golds, creating a scene straight out of a painting. A short, easy trail leads you up along the falls, offering plenty of spots to stop and soak in the view. It's the kind of place that makes you feel like you've stumbled upon a secret oasis. Except this one is too good to keep quiet. I've been stopping in at Smalls Falls since 74, so I know Smalls Falls. You know, that's in, I think it's in letter E, I think. So anyhow, WRGY, Jazz Brunch with your host, Dean Gray, Rangeley Community Radio here. And next up, we have Oi Como Va by Tito Puente at WRGY.

Boy Como Va by Tito Puente here at WRGY. You know, that's Johnny Rocks just reminded me that's a cover of a cover. So I'm going to talk up the Cover Girls. The Cover Girls play covers of covers. And their show is Wednesday, Krista and Peg. And the Cover Girls do 4 o'clock in the afternoon, you know, and they do covers of covers. And they're great, and I love their banter. And on Wednesday, it's Record Highs with Randy, and he does his show at 1 o'clock. And then on Thursday, Cracking the Code with Sean and Levi, the interview folks here, you know, around the Rangeley region. And then my good buddy John Pape, Johnny Rocks, with only 60s and 70s exclusively at 3 in the afternoon. He won't play 50s, he won't play 90s. No, that's not up Johnny's sleeve, I'll tell you that. And then Peter Himmen, who was just here in the studio before I got here, he does music in the movies, and as I said before, I love his quizzes, you know, for music in the movies. He loves movies. 5 o'clock is his showtime. And then on Friday, it's Mark's Eclectic Hour at 11 o'clock in the morning. He says stay eclectic. And then Pine Tree Progressive, Russ Murley, his show is at 4 o'clock in the afternoon. I tell him he should do an extra hour because those progressive tunes are really long, you know, here at WRGY. And then Ernie Gurney on Saturdays at 1 in the afternoon does the Hurdy Gurdy Man. And I thank Ernie for passing me the baton to play jazz here at WRGY. And that's what I'm doing right now, 11 to 12. And then later today, the Straw Power Repeat is at 6 o'clock. And then my good buddy Lisa, you know, hanging out on her deck yesterday, 10 o'clock in the morning on Mondays is Patio Playlist with Lisa. And then we go back on Tuesday morning at 10 o'clock with the Norm and Nancy Show. Wonderful husband and wife tag team here at WRGY. Norm and Nancy, great people, great people. I'm going to have Norm cover Jazz Brunch for me while I'm away, and I'm going to have Johnny Rocks cover a show for me while I'm away. They do wonderful taking care of business for me when I'm down in the Commonwealth. And then on Tuesday, the original Tim Straub with the Straub Power Hour is at 3 o'clock in the afternoon. And I just saw Beardy go by from Record Highs driving his red pickup truck. So Tim Straub, he puts a lot of work into that hour, so, you know, you pay attention. 3 o'clock on Tuesdays. This is Dean Gray with Jazz Brunch here in WRGY. I thank Billy and Hank for coming in and playing co-host with me here this morning. Wonderful family. I met them at Radio Fest. And some wonderful folks, you know, husband and wife and boy and girl. It's wonderful. So now I'm going to play another tune by Maxwell Close called Descend here at WRGY.

0: 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And you can certainly say into your Alexa devices, and you guys from Colorado forgot to bring your Alexa device. Well, shame on you. Well, that's all right. 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And I want to thank you for tuning in, you know, hearing my special co-host here from Colorado. And Hank, I want you to keep playing percussion, all right? You know, stay with that, my friend. This is Dean Gray, your host of WRGY Jazz Brunch, Sundays 11 to 12. Thanks for listening in. And I want to say hello to Delaney and Alex down south in Standish. I think, Levi, Mamma Mia. So let's see, who else am I going to say? But thanks for listening, everyone. All right, take care now. Bye-bye.
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1: 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Quite a bit of cloudiness. We head to 76 this afternoon. South to southeast winds hit 5 to 15. Cloudy with isolated showers, 63 tonight. A few showers, 72 tomorrow. Cloudy, 58 Monday night. It'll be partly sunny, 76 on Tuesday. Partly sunny, 81 on Wednesday. I'm meteorologist Russ Murley on WRGY, Real Community Radio.

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2: Sylvania Wilkerson is joining us here from, well, I'm not sure where you live now, but you grew up in Indiana or Illinois, was it?
3: I grew up in Illinois, Evanston, Illinois.
2: Okay, where do you live now?
3: I live in Goldsboro, North Carolina.
2: And you are a dual war veteran, Vietnam and Korea.
3: And Korea, yes.
2: So you went in 1952.
3: Yes.
2: Amazing. Well, let's get a little background here. You grew up in a family of 11 kids.
3: Yes.
2: You were the 10th of 11.
3: The 10th of 11.
2: Unbelievable. And did you have any family members that were Army or military, or what was your catalyst for going in?
3: Well, my catalyst for going in was when I finished high school, you know, like in June of 52, I didn't have the money to go to college. And I saw this guy on a parachute at the post office. And I went into the post office and talked to the recruiter and told him I wanted to join the Airborne. And he gave me the paperwork. I had to take it home and get my parents to sign it because it's 17. I had to have my parents' signature to go in.
2: Mm-hmm.
3: And they both signed for me to go in service. And that was the beginning of my military career.
2: Were you a pretty good athlete?
3: Yes, I was a good baseball player.
2: Yeah?
3: Yes.
2: So you enlisted in the Army. What was your path to airborne?
3: My path to airborne was to jump school. Went to jump school. Then went to the Korean War. They had the 187th Regimental Combat Team that was on the airborne unit over there. General Westmoreland was a colonel then. He commanded the 187th. And I was treated a little different because I had some problems in basic training, and I wrote to the president about it, so people were treating me with kid gloves. So they was giving me, you know, I got really nice assignments, and it was really good, the assignments that I got in Korea, except I was there in January of 53, and it was 35 below zero up in North Korea. I stayed in Korea until July of 54. The war ended in June of 53. The fighting actually stopped in June. But I stayed in Korea on special assignments and stuff like that until July of 54. And then I went back to Fort Sheridan, Illinois, and stayed there until I separated from service in September of 55. So I did get out of service. I took a break in service from September 55 to January 1958. I had worked as an investigator for the district attorney investigator. And I was young. I was 21, 22 years old. And I just went ready for civilian life. So I reenlisted in January of 58 and went back in service. And went back into, I reenlisted Airborne Infantry and went to the 101st Airborne Division at Fort Campbell, Kentucky. They was working to get me promoted because I had lost my rank because I stayed out for the long service. So I had to go back into service as an E-2. And I didn't have to go through basic training or anything. But I went to Fort Campbell, Kentucky, and they promoted me to PFC, and I went to Ranger School. I went through Ranger School. I got out in August of 58. That's when I graduated from Ranger School. I had taken a test for in psychology. So I received an appointment, a special assignment to the United States Army Armor Board right out of Ranger School. So I didn't go back to the 101st Airborne Division. I went to Fort Campbell, Kentucky. I finished that enlistment, and I got out in January of 61. I reenlisted and went to intelligence school. And I was, they got into classified stuff then. I was in intelligence, and I went on special, I was doing criminal investigations and stuff like that. And
2: special assignments, yeah.
3: In Chicago. And a lot of this stuff I really cannot talk about, and I will not talk about them. But I left there in 62 and went to, my assignment was to Turkey. But when I was on leave, they changed my assignment from Turkey to Okinawa. And I went to Okinawa, and they was starting the counterinsurgency program. Kennedy started that with Special Forces, Special Affairs, and the psychological warfare. And I signed up for PSYOPs.
2: Well, with all of your training to this point, this is a perfect confluence of everything that you have to go into Vietnam.
3: Right. And that's what happened. And see, then we started going on these missions that we weren't going on, quote. We would go on 90-day TDY tours to Laos and Cambodia and Vietnam. And I can talk about it now, but then the president was saying we didn't have troops over there.
2: Right.
3: And we were listening to him say that, and we were going there every, you know. But I volunteered for PSYOPs, but because I was airborne qualified, when we go on these teams, they had to have people who could jump, because when we went into the area of operation, we would jump in. So I didn't actually volunteer for Special Forces. They recruited me. And I ended up being on Special Forces teams in 62 and 63. And it was right after Kennedy got shot in 63. I was sent from Okinawa to Germany. I was sent there as an investigator. Because one of the units that they stored nuclear weapons, and they had flunked one of their IG's inspection, because all the people that they had there didn't have the security clearances. And then I went there to get all of those people cleared out and get them their security clearance.
2: Gotcha.
3: But then my unit, again, somehow I end up in all of these special assignments that you weren't supposed to talk about. My unit was compromised. My section as an intelligence team, they came in one night and packed me up and took me to the airport and shipped me out of Germany. So it left my family in Germany and sent me home. And I went home, and I was on leave, and then they gave me an assignment from there back to Okinawa. And then I went back into Special Forces. And I was going on these different operations, from just Special Forces operations.
2: Right.
3: But my family now, they're my ex-wife, the first wife that I had, and my children at that time, we had six boys and two girls. We had, so my wife, she had 8 kids that she worked with, but I was gone most of the time. And on these special operations, I got shot down in a helicopter in December of 66. And I was medevaced back to Fort Benning, Georgia, because that's where my family was. Because I was at Fort Benning, Georgia, and they needed NCOs as instructors in Ranger School, they Fort Benning grabbed me from the hospital when I got out of the hospital at Fort Benning and put me as an instructor in Ranger School. And I wasn't happy there. I didn't want to be there, really, you know, and I told them. They said, well, if you don't want to be an instructor here, we'll let you go. So they transferred me to the Airborne Department. So that's why I ended up being an instructor in the Airborne School.
2: And what was your rank at this point?
3: My rank, I was an E5.
2: E5, yep.
3: So then I left Airborne School there at Fort Benning and went back to Vietnam, and this was in 68. I went to the 173rd Airborne. When they got there and they were needing the people with the experience, and they found out that I was a Korean War veteran and I had been to Vietnam before and everything, so I was training people that was coming into country, you know, the new guys that was coming when they first get there, to introduce them and this is what your duties will be in Vietnam and stuff like that. And again, I was an instructor, so that's what I've been most of the time since I've been in the military. But my special forces teams, then I started going on operations, and I would take teams out, take people out on the operations, and I was involved in, you know, a lot of combat operations. I was in several firefights that done my operations, but and this is the part that I say this, and people think that I'm bringing up race, but I'm not bringing up race. I'm bringing up history. It's military history. It's a part that very few people know about. And I think that the leadership in the military, they look upon it and they're embarrassed. That's what I really think. They're embarrassed when they look back on the history of how black troops was treated for the period of time that, and I think that all they need to do is bring it out. Because every place that I have been, there have always been more white guys that did things to help me than the prejudiced people that I ran into that was trying to hurt me. So I don't have anything against, and you know, well, my wife is white. I have nothing against race, period. You know, it's I'm not angry about it. It's just history, and I think that it should be brought out. And that's why I avoid talking about it, because people don't want to believe the things that I have. When, like that letter, this thing here is an example of what I'm talking about, is that my record doesn't reflect what I did in the military. If I sit here and give you my military background, and you go get my military record, you would say you're the biggest liar I ever heard, you know.
2: These are two different people.
3: Yeah.
2: Yeah.
3: And when I got ready to get out of service, then one of the guys in personnel told me, he said, guess what I found in your records? And he gave me this letter. And it was a letter that said, leave Wilkerson alone. Just keep him away from the rest of the black guys. So I got, you know, I got treated well. Then I got promoted. Well, I was an E4 for about 4 or 5 years. And then I made E5 and E6 and E7, just like that. So when I left Vietnam the last time, they found out that I had, I got shot down in a helicopter again. And
2: remind me not to ride in a helicopter with you.
3: Yeah.
2: Yeah.
3: Yeah, but you might survive like I did. I went in the hospital, and they found out that I had lost 30% of my red blood cells. And they found out I had a G6PD deficiency. That's what they call it. So what they did then was they didn't send me back to Vietnam. They sent me to the 1st Special Forces Group on Okinawa. And that's what I did, was train people to handle operations, for training people out of Special Forces teams that was going from Okinawa to Vietnam and coming back. And that's what I did until my assignment was over in Okinawa. Then I came back to the States, to Fort Bragg. and I was put in Special Forces School as an instructor there. Mm-hmm. There was a Colonel King. He was a career and war veteran, and what he did was he received a Medal of Honor in career. And when he got to Fort Bragg, when I got there, he took me, assigned me to him. And I would handle all the special operations for him. And that's another part that won't show up in my service record, because I was just, you know, it was just sure that I was assigned to Special Forces School, but it didn't say anything about what I was doing. You know, and but I trained Special Forces people, and we were training people to go on all of these Special Forces operations, and that's what I did until I retired.
2: Wow. Have you written a book yet?
3: No, because every time I start to think about writing a book, I come up with this idea, you know, it's not going to make any sense. People are going to say, you're full of it.
2: But you know.
3: You know, if you take my military service record, it doesn't tell the truth. My DD Form 214 doesn't even have the information on it. That it listed my Bronze Star and my Purple Heart and my Rangers tab and stuff like that. Mm-hmm. But I received my first Army Accommodation Medal at my retirement ceremony in 1975. Because people avoided me, and then I found out from my service record that was why people just avoided me. It's just, you know, and I was treated good in the military. I would do it again.
2: Yep.
3: If there's any point that I want to make with you, is that I have no bitterness about the military, about any of the thing. I mean, it was just history is history, you know. But the Forrest Gump said, it happens. You know, if you survive it, you survive it. Then you move on. I retired on February 28, 1975, 51 years ago. I opened a locksmith business because when I went to Intel school, I was assigned to Defense Against Mechanical Entry. That's a locksmith. Again, we start talking about classified stuff. I was the person that learned how to get in locks and safes and stuff like that. So when I got, when I retired, I said, well, I went to Goldsboro. You know, they have the mental institution there in Goldsboro. That's the state mental institutions. So I went there and applied for a job. And the guy sat down and said, well, you make this and do this and do it. And so we can give you this. Wait a minute. You are going to count my retirement money as part of... That's what you're basing my salary on. No. I went and opened me a locksmith business. And I was very successful. I was in the locksmith business for 30 years in Ayers Locks and Safe Service. I retired from that

0: only thing you need to be full of is pride, sir. Thank you again.
1: Okay, thank you, sir.
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2: 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I'm Jeff Pierce, Director of Media and Military Partnerships for Wreaths Across America, and we often get to cover special events that honor our veterans, and nothing more special than our veterans who have received the Purple Heart and the Military Order of the Purple Heart at their annual national convention in July of 2026 in New Bern, North Carolina. And my colleague, Chris Chapman from Wreaths Across America, had the honor of covering that event.
0: It's Chris Chapman here at the National Convention for the Military Order of the Purple Heart, sitting down with the National Junior Vice Commander, Joe Keller. And Joe, welcome to Wreaths Radio. How are you?
3: Hey, I'm great.
0: So how long have you been on the national staff?
3: This is my first year as an elected official. I had been in different appointed positions doing programs for quite a few years.
0: Yeah. Well, you've got a Wreaths Across America story you want to tell us, so we'll be looking forward to that here in just a bit. But let's talk about your military service. What branch?
3: United States Air Force.
0: Air Force. And what made you decide you wanted to be in the Air Force?
3: Well, as a child, I used to watch lots of military movies, and it was during the Vietnam era that as I grew up in San Francisco, I used to see a lot of service members in town in uniform and also in church, and we used to take them home so my parents could do home-cooked meals for them. So I thought that was really cool. I really respected what they did, and I thought someday I could do something like that. So the seed was there. It was many, many years after that I finally had the opportunity. And I was at my civilian job, and I was approached by another gal, and she was in the Air Force. And as soon as I told her my story that I was interested, always been interested in serving, it's like a blur. Like I was in front of the recruiter, my hand was up, and I was going.
0: Oh, is that something? How long were you in?
3: I was in for 26 and a half years.
0: Good for you. That's amazing. Now, obviously, you're a Purple Heart recipient. When did that take place?
3: I was wounded 30 years ago in June 25, 1996, in the Kingdom of Saudi Arabia. And if you look it up, it's called the Khobar Towers bombing.
0: Got it. And from that point, you transitioned out of the military. No?
3: No. Actually, I was on my very first deployment nearly 6 years in. So after rehab, I spent another 20 years after my injuries.
0: Yeah. Wow. And what was your specialty while you were in the Air Force?
3: Aeromedical evacuation. So to provide the best care in the air for wounded and sick military and DOD members coming out of any area. So most of the people that I transported during my career are Purple Heart recipients today.
0: Yeah. Oh, my goodness. Well, what is it that you get to do on the national level that is all about the veterans? Obviously, I mean, what we're doing here for the convention is top-level stuff. But, I mean, you've got to do some pretty interesting things here over the past few months.
3: I have. It's a great privilege to be the National Junior Vice. It's great privilege to be serving and helping other veterans. And this is what we do. We serve in different capacities. Of course, we're a team, and we come out as a united front to support the members of our organization, because that's what we're here to do, is to work for our members and support them. And

0: And yeah, I got to do a lot of cool things this year besides supporting our different programs that we have. And we processed 269 scholarship applications and ended up with 13 primary winners and 2 special scholarships with the Lieutenant Mike Murphy Foundation. So we've had numerous outstanding young people coming for the scholarships. So, and we invited them to try again next year for those that didn't receive one this year. We've also gotten to represent Military Order of the Heart in Washington, D.C., and we presented wreaths at the Korean War Memorial, the Vietnam Memorial, then at Arlington, the Women's Memorial. We were invited to the White House for Purple Heart Day, which is August 7th. And we also visited Pearl Harbor and gave our honors there as well.
1: Wow. You've had a busy past few months.
0: Yes.
1: Yeah. Well, along with that, you also participate with the Wreaths Across America in California and at the Evergreen Memorial Park and Evergreen Memorial Historic Cemetery. For those who are wondering, the code is CAEGMP if you'd like to support. But talk about that experience, please.
0: Well, we do have a couple cemeteries in Riverside, California. We have the National Cemetery, which we've also placed wreaths there, and the smaller cemetery in Evergreen, but still, it seems small, but it has...
1: It's 1,075 veterans' graves.
0: Yes.
1: Yeah.
0: And that cemetery got rehab, and it's at the foot of Mount Rubido. It's a great mountain that we have over there, and we... quite a few of our friends have decided that we wanted to support Wreath Across America at that cemetery, and we make sure that the group that we take does all honors and all respects when we go to the cemetery, and that we salute every veteran grave where we place a wreath.
1: Well, you were showing me some of the photos, and was that your granddaughter in the photo that you were showing me?
0: My granddaughters, yeah. They participate in veterans activities, and they are taught to be reverent and to salute and to say the name. So they always will say the name of the veteran, say thank you for your service, and they will render a salute.
1: Great teaching moment.
0: Absolutely.
1: Yeah. Well, not that you don't have those anyway, but, you know, with the, you know, grandma right there at the helm of, you know, the Military Order of the Purple Heart, yes. I'm sure that they look up to you.
0: They do. So their mom, my daughter, is also, she's an Army veteran.
1: Oh,
0: and grandpa is a U.S. Air Force veteran as well.
1: Wow. So the whole family. Look at you.
0: Yes, yes.
1: Well, thank you for your service. Thank you for my freedom. And thank you for inviting us here to the convention this year.
0: It is an honor. Thank you for coming. I mean, it's great to get more people involved in Wreath Across America because we're always taught to never forget.
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3: 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I'm Jeff Pierce, Director of Media and Military Partnerships for REITs Across America, and we often get to cover special events that honor our veterans, and nothing more special than our veterans who have received the Purple Heart and the Military Order of the Purple Heart at their annual national convention in July of 2026 in New Bern, North Carolina. And my colleague, Chris Chetman from REITs Across America, had the honor of covering that event.
1: At the 93rd Military Order of the Purple Heart National Convention, we're in New Bern, North Carolina here today and sitting down with JT and Mrs. JT. Victoria, welcome to both of you.
4: Thank you, sir. Welcome to you, too, here on this radio program. My name is JT. In 1966, I entered the Army as a volunteer, and I went through training at Fort Gordon, Georgia.
1: What was your MOS?
4: MOS in the military was 11 Delta 40, which was a reconnaissance specialist. My job there was to specialize in weapons. I was a weapons expert and explosives. C4 compound was my specialty. And I used a lot of that over in Vietnam. I went to Vietnam around the early part of the Tet and left there in May of 1968 when it was all finished. I was evacuated to the 24th Evacuation Hospital near Saigon, and from there I was dispatched. That was my first injury, Purple Heart, and from there I was sent back to my garrison, which was in Bien Phuc, and that was approximately 25 miles from Saigon, where I was assigned again to the Navy's Mobile Riverine Force. I was a reconnaissance specialist. I took my training at Fort Hood, Texas. And from there, on a 12-man team, we were dropped off on the PBR. It's Mobile Riverine Force. They called us River Rats. The Navy would drop us off in these little peninsulas as far as the Laotian border in Cambodia. And then we would go out into the area and set up an OP, which is an observation post, and send scouts out to detect the size of the enemy, force, what type of weapons that he had, and then after we did find out the location, we had a grid that we marked on the map and sent that back to TAC. The TAC was S2, which is the information center, which controls the Air Navy and the Air Force, to come in to bring the fly guys in to take care of business. Then we would radio back to the Navy. The Navy would pick us up. And we had a good time with the Navy. We used to take all their chow because all we had to eat was sea rations in a can. And they had good sandwiches on board. And we enjoyed working with the Navy.
1: I bet.
4: Yeah.
5: I'm going to interject here. He's John was telling me that the sea rations, some of them were actually from World War II.
4: Oh, yeah. What my father used to eat.
1: Are you sure. Serious?
4: Yes. I remember the markings on them. They were coming in from World War II.
1: Oh my goodness.
4: Yeah.
1: Well, JT, talk about being in theater here, and you're surrounded by the enemy, obviously.
4: Completely.
1: You're camping somewhere for a period of days, I would imagine, before
4: yes.
1: you were, you know, exfilled. So what was camp like? I mean, you obviously aren't going to have a campfire. You know, the smoke would have been seen. The fire itself would have been seen, possibly. What was it like spending days or nights in theater surrounded by the enemy?
4: Hiding in the foliage with the snakes and the leeches. And at night, we did see some strobe lights, because they operated with strobe lights at night. That was the only thing. And when they passed by us, I always had to change my underwear.
1: Not that you were carrying, you know, a nice fresh 12-pack there, but still, my goodness. I mean, high tense, you know, just always on alert, I would imagine.
4: Yes, sir. We were always that way. And the group that I was with was very, very tight with each other. We gelled together. It was a nucleus looked at for each other, and we helped along the way. Mm. If anybody, we never left a man behind. Never. That never happened.
1: Yeah.
4: And then when the Tet Offensive came about, we were assigned as a backup group to a headquarters company, 2nd Battalion, 9th Infantry Division. And we were a backup force and was assigned with another group that would push the enemy through the jungle, and then they would meet us and take care of business. Mm-hmm. But other than that, the second time wounded, I came about. I was next to an Amtrak with a pressure detonated mine went off. And that was the first time. And then one of the little guys had a rocket propelled grenade he fired at me. And he missed, thank God. If he hit me, I would have been not talking to you today, that's for sure.
1: No.
4: Definitely.
1: No. Oh,
4: but anyway, it was interesting, and I thank God that I'm here, and I thank God that I was with the group that I was with, a bunch of outstanding heroes, and we lost a lot of men, two especially that I really liked a lot. They were in my squad, and Sergeant Ratta, R-A-T-T-A, and Sergeant Wilcox. And I miss those guys every year. I do a memorial service for them and give them mass cards and have a mass said for them because I'm Catholic. And about right now, that's all I have to say to you, sir. And I thank you very much for letting me come and detail some things that I went through.
1: Well, sure, JT. Thank you. Victoria, did you know JT at this point?
5: No, I didn't. And I didn't. We didn't meet till later on. We lost each of our respective spouses. And actually, I was getting ready to move to the state of Tennessee with family, and we met each other in church, and the rest is kind of history. And we got involved with the Wreaths Across America. My first husband had passed away, and he's buried at Crownsville Veterans Cemetery, along with my mom and dad. So it was just something that I wanted to do for them. When I first started with this, it was very small and very quiet, and the growth over the years has been exponential. It's incredible. And the sight when everyone's finished and everyone's gone home, and just brings tears to my eyes. It's so beautiful and so peaceful, and I'm so glad people remember our veterans, because we have to.
1: No question.
5: Thank
1: you for that. And JT, as you and Victoria come back to the convention, what draws you to this event each and every year?
4: Well, just being around the veterans who served at the time that I did, knowing what they went through and what I went through. And it's just a powerful energy when you get around these fellas who had been in combat and wounded, and to tell their stories. I think about 5 o'clock, after a happy hour, everybody kind of limbers up and starts their conversations.
1: Yep.
4: They do.
1: Okay. So what I'm hearing here, Victoria, is we need to go to dinner before they get to drinking.
5: That's what I hear. Yes, we do.
1: Okay. All right. Well, thank you both for stopping by.
5: Thank you.
1: Yeah. Thank you for participation with the Wreaths Across America.
5: All right. And thank you for the organization and everything that you do and bring awareness to our veterans so that they're never forgotten.
4: And God bless you for what you do to help us. Yes, sir. Thank you again, Mr. Chapman.
6: They had names. They had families. They had dreams. We often honor our service members as a group, but each one was an individual with a story that helped shape the freedoms we cherish today. At Wreaths Across America, it's our mission to remember the fallen, honor those who serve, and teach the next generation the value of freedom. 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
3: 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I'm Jeff Pierce, Director of Media and Military Partnerships for Wreaths Across America, and we often get to cover special events that honor our veterans, and nothing more special than our veterans who have received the Purple Heart and the Military Order of the Purple Heart at their annual national convention in July of 2026 in New Bern, North Carolina. And my colleague, Chris Chapman from Wreaths Across America, had the honor of covering that event.
1: Hi, this is Chris Chapman. We're at the 93rd National Convention of the Military Order of the Purple Heart, and we're sitting down with Uncle Larry. Larry Parker joining us from Maryland. Larry, welcome.
8: Hey, thank you.
1: So you and your posse came over a little bit ago here and said that you participate in Wreaths Across America, and we'll get that story here in just a bit, but let's find out about you as young Larry and going in the Army. When did you decide the Army was for you?
8: Well, I decided when they said you're going to be drafted. So as a young 19-year-old, I decided I would join after I was going to be drafted, and went down to Fort Benning, Georgia for my basic training, went to Fort Jackson for advanced infantry training, then back to Fort Benning for airborne school and long range reconnaissance course, and NCOCC was non-commissioned officers candidate course, where after 12 weeks we became E5s in the Army, sergeants.
1: Okay, so by any chance, did you get winter training, or was it all summer at Benning and Jackson?
8: Oh, it was just lovely in the summertime. Oh. I mean, you know, 100 degrees plus in humidity.
1: Yes, yeah. Well, the best kind of training, right?
8: Absolutely, because yeah. Where they were going to send me, that's what we needed.
1: So, what was your, years of service were you in?
8: Well, I was in from 67 through 71. I went to Vietnam in 1968, December 67. My tour was through 68. Went back to Fort Bragg, North Carolina, and went to the Camp McCall, which was the Special Forces School at that time, and I was an associate there. 3 months later, they sent me back to Vietnam, because you only had to stay in the States. There was no time frame for a single young man. 6 months for married people. So back for, I went for my second tour and was there from latter part of 68 through May of 5th of 1969 when I got wounded. I got bayoneted this my left side and shrapnel wounds in my legs and was pretty banged up. So they took me to the 95th of VAC Hospital in Da Nang, put me back together, and then sent me on to Yokohama, Japan. And from there, I was sent back to Fitzsimmons, in Denver, Colorado, which is Army Hospital at that time, and recovered there for 90 days, and then off to Fort Leonard Wood, Missouri, which my last job in the Army, I was a volleyball instructor and a tennis instructor for the Officer's Wives Club. Now, how great a job is that for a 19-year-old?
1: You were 19 at that point.
8: Oh, 20. 20. Yes.
1: Okay, yeah, that makes sense. But that's a pretty good gig, Uncle Larry.
8: Not bad.
1: I can tell you, that's not bad. that at all. Did you even play volleyball or tennis?
8: Well, I was a tennis player earlier in that, and always had been a good tennis player. Volleyball, because I grew up on the beach, it was just kind of normalcy for us. And so they decided that for something for me to do, because I was an engineer post at Fort Leonard Wood, and I was an infantry kid, so they said, well, we don't have any infantry units here, so off you go to the Officers' Wives Club and teach them some tennis and volleyball.
1: I love it. Oh, that's great. So you transition out of the Army. What'd you do with your career after that?
8: Well, after that, I went back to school and got my bachelor's degree in recreation administration, and got my master's degree in international sports administration, and applied for the federal government to be an athletic director for the federal government, and spent my entire career in Europe and the Middle East.
1: Wow. So yeah. that volleyball tennis stint really helped launch you into your
8: launched me all the way career. Through the age of 65. Yes, it did.
1: Oh, that's fantastic. All right, so you ended up in Maryland at some point, and you got involved with Reach Across America. Talk about that, please.
8: Well, our Military Heart organization, Purple Heart, I'm sorry, was involved with Lane Reese at the Parkwood Cemetery in Towson, Maryland. And there's 4,000 military graves at that cemetery, a large amount of veterans. And what we do is every year we go out there and lay wreaths across America. It's a fantastic organization. And I can't say enough about Wreaths Across America. The trucks always showed up on time. They brought the correct amount of wreaths. We lay them out. We have the sorority kids from the local colleges and the fraternities, and Boy Scouts and Cub Scouts come out, and I forget the Girl Scouts too, come out and help lay the wreaths on the Wreaths Across America Day, which is normally around the 20th of December.
1: The 19th this year, actually. Yeah, there you go. Yep.
8: There we go.
1: Yep. So as a veteran and as a Purple Heart recipient, I understand, if you're organizing things, you kind of get wrapped up, you kind of get busy, but on Wreaths Across America Day, do you get a chance to reflect and remember and actually lay a wreath?
8: Absolutely. And what we do is certainly call everybody to a state of silence and play the national anthem, and we play taps, and then have the kids go out and people go out, families, sorority, like the sorority sisters, fraternity brothers, all of us military guys pick up a wreath and go out there and lay them down. And normally what I try to do is I carry a lot of Purple Heart coins with me, and I'll go out to the children and make sure I give one of them to each one of the kids so they know that they have done something for a veteran of the United States. It's quite an honor, and it brings tears to the family's eyes, and certainly to this old guy's eyes now at the age of 77, no longer that 19-year-old kid, but it's a wonderful venture, and I tell everybody that Wreaths Across America is one of the finest things we do as a community event to get people out, get them motivated, and understand what people have sacrificed for this country and their freedom.
1: Well, our executive director says it a lot, that, it's right before the busiest time of the year for some folks. They're out shopping, they're out hustling, bustling for the Christmas holiday. And, of course, these are not Christmas wreaths, but it happens to be in the same time, that people will take their time and do Wreaths Across America Day on something that's so close to Christmas that speaks volumes about the generosity and the kindness and the patriotism.
8: And it brings forth everything in the Christmas spirit or that time of year, even if you're not celebrating Christmas. The kindness, like you said, it brings up people out and to actually reflect on the fact that freedom is not free. Everything has a price, and the price they're putting that wreath on is the man that or the woman that gave them their freedom.
1: Larry Parker, bump, set, kill right there. I love it. As a volleyball coach, he'd understand that. So thanks for stopping by. Much appreciated. Thank you for your service. Thank you for my freedom. And thank you for your participation with the Wreaths Across America.
8: Thank you for Wreaths Across America. Have a great day, folks.

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your latest forecast for the Rangeley Lakes area. Lots of clouds tonight. Isolated showers down to 63. South to southeast winds at 5 to 15. A few showers, 72 on Monday. Monday night, cloudy, 58. Partly sunny, 76 on Tuesday. Partly sunny, 81 on Wednesday. I'm meteorologist Russ Murley on WRGY, Rio Community Radio.

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Here's your latest forecast for the Rangeley Lakes area. Lots of clouds tonight. Isolated showers down to 63. South to southeast winds hit 5 to 15. A few showers, 72 on Monday. Monday night, cloudy, 58. Partly sunny, 76 on Tuesday. Partly sunny, 81 on Wednesday. I'm meteorologist Russ Murley on WRGY, Rio Community Radio.

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Hey there, it's me, Wheels, Rangeley's famous coon cat. When I'm not out hunting or patrolling my porch, you'll find me curled up at Snow Source, my favorite hangout in town. And what's playing in the background? 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So if you're strolling through town, stop by Snow Source. Say hi to me, Wheels. I might be lounging, I might be lurking, but I'll definitely be listening to WRGY.

0: current temperature reading here at WRGY FM 90.5 in Rangeley is 77 degrees.
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1: Here's your latest forecast for the Rangeley Lakes area. Lots of clouds tonight, isolated showers down to 63. South to southeast winds hit 5 to 15. A few showers, 72 on Monday. Monday night, cloudy, 58. Partly sunny, 76 on Tuesday. Partly sunny, 81 on Wednesday. I'm meteorologist Russ Murley on WRGY, real community radio.
2: 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My name is Michael Park, and in 2015, I put together the first 100th edition, but not only did I not know then that I would get to the 600th edition a decade later, but also that my presenting style and my voice would change so much over that decade. After this opening song by Scotsman David Francie, you'll hear what I mean.

David Francy, who was born in Scotland, but who has lived in Canada for over 40 years, and who was the very first artist that I played on the very first incarnation of this programme back in 2013. And that song of his, Borderline, was the very first track on his very first album from 1999, and on the back of which he was able to transition from being a carpenter to being a full-time musician, who has since won numerous awards and released a further 8 albums that are filled with some truly wonderful songs. But I particularly like Borderline for many reasons, including the fact that its theme is travel and crossing into and out of America, which is obviously part of what this show is about from a musical point of view. And it is also, I think, the first of David's songs that I ever heard, and the one which inspired me to check out more of his music and led me to discover many more international artists who I've since gone on to play on the radio. So all roads, so to speak, do lead back to David Francy and the Borderline. So welcome, as I say, to this 100th edition of the programme. I'm Michael Park, and thank you so much for tuning in and for supporting the show over these past couple of years. And to celebrate this small centenary, I have lined up a cornucopia of great songs and artists. We're going to be hearing from some more award-winning musicians, from 3 of my all-time favourite female Americana singers, and from a couple of my favourite Antipodean bands. There's a train song, a celestial song, one about the mighty Mississippi, and one that talks about baseball. And there are also, perhaps not surprisingly and rather appropriately for a programme with an international focus, a couple more songs about travel and travellers.

Road Is Long, Vagnar Lang by Swedish artist Ellen Sundberg from her latest record White Smoke and Pines, which was produced by Israel Nash and which came out in March. And that's a song from it that I found myself dancing to in my kitchen with my children on more than one occasion this year, although my music player does appear to break every time my kids get hold of it these days, because it then starts to only play Taylor Swift, Bruno Mars or Adele songs. For some reason, I'm like, hello. Before Ellen, it was Rowan Van As from South Africa and the title track from his debut record, The Traveller, from me, I think it was. And that's an album that I still think is possibly the best cover artwork of 2015. Now, travelling is a theme that unites so many at this time of year. In fact, all being well, I will this weekend be journeying back from Scotland, where I was spending Christmas stuffing myself with mince pies, Christmas pudding, and eating far too many chocolates, I imagine. I had to pre-record this show before I left so as to not have to cart microphones and other audio equipment all the way from New York to the northeast of Scotland, which is where this next artist happens to be from, and also, in this song, happens to be singing about. This is Colin Klein.

Colin Klein from Scotland and the very mellow Dun Otter skies from his most recent album, The Never Ending Pageant. And we're about to hear from another Celtic artist, because I mentioned earlier that I was going to play songs today by three of my favourite female Americana singers. Well, one of them is Irish Mithen, who was born in Ireland but who now, like David Francie, lives in Canada, although she is currently on tour in sunny Australia. It's a hard life for some. From her most recent album, this is Gypsy Dancer.

don't know why.

0: Three phenomenal singers back to back to back there. Irish Mithin, Yolanda Quarty, and then we just heard Liz Stringer. I'm going to talk more about new albums due in 2016 at greater length next week, when the show will be filled with artists who are going to be releasing new records in the coming months. But the new one by Liz Stringer is pretty close to the top of my list of albums, and I can't wait to hear. That song, Colourblind, is from her previous record, Warm in the Darkness, but our new one should, I think, be here before the summer arrives. Then before Liz, Yolanda Quarty from England, singing with her former band Phantom Limb, and that track was The Pines from their 2012 album of the same name. The band split up a couple of years ago now after releasing two albums together, and Yolanda, who got married not that long ago and is now Yolanda Carter, has been writing songs for solo record, which I think will also be coming out this side of summer. And then the first of those three singers was Irish Mithin, singing Gypsy Dancer from her eponymous album from 2014. And if there are three more powerful voices in Americana than those belonging to Irish Liz and Yolanda, well, I have yet to hear them. Okay, coming up in the next half hour, the song about the Mississippi River turning blue, no less, the train song that I mentioned earlier, and a track from a 2015 album that features Garth Hudson on keyboards. How cool is that? You're listening to the 100th edition of the International Americana Music Show. My name's Michael Park.
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0: So back to the music and back to Australia. This is the four-piece band Raised by Eagles, with a track from their latest album, Diamonds in the Bloodstream. This is Falling Through.

laid-back Americana at its finest there. That was Workers in Songs from Denmark, which may surprise you if you've not heard them before. And that track was Baseball Game from their latest EP, Scrapbook. Before that, it was the Blood Red Mountain Band from Dublin, who earlier this year, when they released the first single from their new album, Far From Daylight, kept Taylor Swift off the top of the charts in Ireland for a short amount of time. But I'm sure there's no bad blood there. Anyway, the track I played was Stars on Main Street, which lead singer Mark Flynn wrote about his grandfather. And here are another couple of songs from records that came out in 2015, starting with a track by a band who put on one of the best shows of the year that I saw, The Young Novelists from Canada.

Quinn Rutter from Canada, who stormed back onto the scene this year with some great gigs in Texas and at the legendary Bluebird Cafe in Nashville, and with a great album, Crazy Things, on which he got Garth Hudson to play keyboards on a couple of tracks, including on that song, Who Found Who. And I know Dwayne will be back on this side of the border in 2016 on probably more than one occasion. As will the Canadian band that I played before Dwayne, the now award-winning group The Young Novelists, who were named Emerging Artists of the Year at the Canadian Folk Music Awards. And that track was singer-songwriter from their latest album, Made Us Strangers. And I have told the story before of how they managed to enthrall a Manhattan crowd on a cold weekday night last winter. But it remains impressive nevertheless, so do try and see them live if you can. So there are two more songs to come today, and this penultimate track is one that in many ways says so much about international Americana. It's by Ben Glover from Northern Ireland. But Ben now lives in Nashville and regularly works with some of America's most respected roots musicians, Mary Gaucher, Will Kimbrough and Gretchen Peters, with whom he co-wrote this next song, which comes from his most recent solo album, Atlantic, an apt name for a record that he wrote on one side of that ocean and recorded on the other, back in Ireland. It's also a song that has at its heart the mighty Mississippi River, which meanders through so many parts of this country where roots music seems as essential to life as water itself. And what better way to celebrate all of that and tie it all together than with a love song?

Glover from Northern Ireland singing The Mississippi Turns Blue with Gretchen Peters from his latest solo album, Atlantic. And I do say that because he did release a collaborative record just a couple of months ago as part of a band with Gretchen Peters and Will Kimbra and some other American artists. And they called themselves The Orphan Brigade. So do check out their record. Now, before I play the final song this week, I would like to say thank you to a number of people without whose help and support there could never have been 100 episodes of this show. Jason Tanner, the programme director at Wrecking Ball Radio, gave me my first break on radio in this country. Phil Nussbaum, who presents the Bluegrass Review, helped me develop it, and so too did Karen Miller in Scotland, and my family, who have had to endure listening to a never-ending stream of Americana artists in the car or kitchen, when at least my kids would far rather have been singing along to a Katy Perry track or dancing to Gangnam Style. To everyone who has helped me discover artists for the show, and that includes bloggers such as David Hughes and Paul Kerr and Ronan at Aracana, as well as to the PRs and agents and managers who keep me in the loop about bands and artists, thank you. To the managers and programme directors at the radio stations who've picked up the show, including Tanya Ott at GPB, Mike Wall at KMXT, Chris at Delmarva, and Stevie Connor at Blues and Roots Radio, thank you for allowing me to play this type of music each week, and to the artists for making it, and to Aaron Jones for composing the show's theme tune. But most of all, thank you for tuning in. I have been overwhelmed by your comments and emails and social media messages ever since the show began, and long may they and it continue. So as the programme has always been about travelling to other countries to hear their take on American roots music, let's end with a train song, shall we? By another band that I featured on the very first show, and who demonstrate as well as anyone that Americana really has reached all the way around the world. The Eastern from New Zealand.

0: Eastern and Heart, Like a Train from their album Arrows. And regular listeners may now have spotted that the Eastern also closed last week's 200th edition with a different song. But this week, that is it. 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But next week, the 2026 guest-presented editions get underway for the next 4 weeks. So I hope you can tune in at the usual time to hear the first of them and to hear who it is. But until then, this has been the International Americana Music Show, and my name's Michael Park. Thanks again for tuning in today, and safe travels, everyone.
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0: your latest forecast for the Rangeley Lakes area. Lots of clouds tonight. Isolated showers down to 63. South to southeast winds at 5 to 15. A few showers, 72 on Monday. Monday night, cloudy, 58. Partly sunny, 76 on Tuesday. Partly sunny, 81 on Wednesday. I'm meteorologist Russ Murley on WRGY, Rio Community Radio.
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1: 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And we want to say thank you to Moose Underwriter, the Rangeley Hideaway, your mountain town workspace with coffee that inspires.

evening of personal storytelling, The Kitchen Table, August 2nd at 7 p.m. Have you ever wished you could keep a crowd on the edge of their seats with a good story? The RFA Lakeside Theater will play host to the storytelling performances known as The Kitchen Table, as that's the place where many stories are told across the globe. 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Tickets may be purchased at www.rangelyarts.org or at the box office, Tuesday through Saturday, 10 a.m. to 2 p.m. Tickets will also be available at the door the night of the performance. 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

99.9999999% of the humans on this planet do not know you and never will. Your stage is a small one with a small audience that goes with it. Most of us don't seek to stand out in a crowd. And then there are those who seek the stage, its lights, the thrills, the ups, the downs, the someones like me.

There's No Business Like Show Business from Annie Get Your Gun, starring Ethel Merman. We did that, I believe it was summer of 2010, and I got to sing that song with my boy Dan Simons and somebody else, I don't remember, and Annie was played by Sue Downs. That's right, our own little Susie was shooting people right in the heart. And I was like the love interest of Dagmar Wetherill. Yeah, that's why. The stage is a make-believe world. And we're just players. That's the way of it. And, you know, in this particular case, a lot of people are like, ah, I can't get on stage. I'm scared or I'm frightened of it. It's just too much. And I am too. Every single time before I walk onto a stage, my heart's going, but I focus, I lock in, I think of the audience, and then I don't. And then I just think, oh, yeah, I'm that person. And I get to be someone entirely other than who I am. Come on. Sometimes. We all need to do that, right? No matter how scared you are.

One of the things that scares us the most about getting up on stage is messing up. You know, you're going to forget your line, or you're dancing and you trip and you fall, or any number of things can go awry. And I know this very well because they've gone awry on this guy many times. Something most notable is this from Footloose around, I think, 2011-ish, maybe? Yeah, I started a little high and I couldn't get no higher.

I can't. Every time I hear it, I do. I go right back to it again. Heidi Sorensen was in that play, and right at that moment, I looked across. It's a church scene. I'm the reverend. I'm the guy saying, "Hey, none of that footloose dancing around here, man." And when I hit that note, Heidi's face looked like she just like had a knitting needle pierced into her ear, and her eyes went. But, you know, afterwards, a lot of people like, oh, yeah, no, I thought that was part of that. I thought you were like distraught and getting weepy. But that's just it about the stage, the actors and the people in the audience. Like, they don't know. The audience doesn't know unless you tell them. Right. And you're telling the story the whole time. And later they'll be like, oh, I thought that was part of the play. Or they don't know that you forgot a line or that you missed a step or, you know, any number of things, you know, unless they know the story intimately. Which they very well might. I remember one time I told somebody that there was a highfalutin Broadway producer out in the audience. And I have to admit, it could have been really good. It could have been like, you know, like make some of the people like, oh, wow, man, we got to put on, like, this got to be really great. You know, this could be my big chance. Or it could turn around and make the people like really nervous. But, you know, that's what you feed on. You feed on the nerves. And, you know, when I go out on the stage, it's like, for me, you got to be confident. You have to believe. Absolutely believe. It's like step on back and let this man go

I remember it was with the class of 2007. They were seniors. Jacqueline Seaman, David Jensen, Dom Sermonera, Ryan Gordon, Roy White. I know. You're at home. You're like, what? That's right. Now, I'm inside of a room with these young humans. I mean, 18-year-olds. And the attitude sometimes can be like, what do you got for us today, old man? I mean, what's it going to be? And, you know, we were doing things like the Canterbury Tales. And, you know, it was like some heady stuff. And you had to make it entertaining. At least I did. You know, and so the classroom was a stage for me, you know, and I did. I wanted to entertain them. But through that, they learned something. Whatever the lesson was for the day, what are they walking away with? And was I successful? Did I succeed? And they would let you know, you know, especially not just on tests, but when you go back and you talk about what went on, you know, you have like a few minutes left before class ends. What did you get? What did you get out of that particular class? And that particular class, they learned that this guy, when he brings on the attitude and the confidence, yeah, you're going to listen. You're going to watch. But I'm not a prima donna. I'm not looking for the praise. Yes, I like to have approbation. I do. Yeah, who doesn't, right? I mean, in anything that you do at the workplace, you want someone to say, hey, you did a good job today. Yeah, no, that was a cool thing that you did over there. And to be given that, it's wonderful. It keeps you going. You know, it lights you up. But there are some people who actually, they look for fame and riches. That's why I'm doing it. I want to be famous. I want people to greet me at the stage door. I want them to, the paparazzi, to be clicking their cameras everywhere I go. And for some, you got to be careful what you ask for. It's just sometimes it's a brutal payback when you get that fame.

Two songs, Tales of Caution. Started off with Elton John's Candle in the Wind. He's singing about our girl Norma Jean, Marilyn Monroe, and followed it up with Lou Reed singing Lady Day for Billie Holiday. Two women who did find fame and fortune and an early end to their lives. You know, it's just such an illuminating experience, you know, when you hit a performance, you feel really good, like, wow, man, I nailed that. That was something else. And some people, they do it on a regular basis, just what they do. There's this one song by Bob Seger, Turn the Page, and he kind of gets into that a little bit, but it's life on the road. You know, people only see the videos, or you go to a show and you see them on stage doing their thing, but there's a lot that's going on in between, right? Yeah, well, we'll have Bob tell us.

0: That was Mr. Robert Seger along with his Silver Bullet Band playing Turn the Page. He gave a little backstage glance at what goes on in between gigs and on the road and on stage too. How you're feeling, what you're thinking. And you're listening to the Timmy Time Stroud Power Hour thanks to my friends over there at Rangeley Building and Remodeling for underwriting my show. Yay! And this is intermission right now, so why don't you go grab yourself some popcorn and some juju beads at the concession stand, and we'll be right back with more of the Timmy Time Straub Power Hour. Isn't that what it's called? I think that's what it's called. Is that what it's called?
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3: It's been a quiet year for news in Rangeley Lakes. That's the way we like it, here on the edge of backwoods. Even quieter since some snowmobiles have sacrilegiously, if you ask me, gone electric and now purr rather than brap. Studies have found this has caused men's testosterone levels to plummet so low that only watching UFC fights can get them back up. The same study found that the absence of any vibration from the electric engines has caused a steep decline in female sledders altogether. Not really sure why. The top news in the local newspaper was mostly the usual small town fare. It included the minutes from town meetings, meetings so short someone proposed we start calling the minutes seconds. Nobody seconded the proposal. There were pictures of local banks handing out 4-foot by 2-foot checks for what I can only surmise are to help local giants. There was one story about a stout soul who had started a craft brewery whose main ingredients were maple, venison, and WD-40. He called the ale stag urine. Never caught on, but we now have a lethal means of ridding ourselves of those Asian ladybugs. Saddleback had snow and people skied. The lake had water and people sailed. The trails were cleared and people hiked. And the bars were open for business along with all the churches. We're pretty open to giving equal opportunities around here when it comes to sinning and forgiving. Some mornings start with a misty fog rolling off the lake and wafting through the trees, much like they were last night. Some nights the Milky Way embraces the main sky with huge hugs from thick clouds of twinkling, matted stars, and filling the chilled air are coyotes yipping and peepers peeping and no-see-ums biting when the fish aren't. The local kids get to grow up slowly around here. That is, until the age of 15, when their lifetime of hard labor begins. A real Mainer typically looks to be 50 years old when they're actually 10. Nobody works harder than our kids, and no kids sleep more soundly. The school graduated a class of 8 students this year. Some are headed to college, some into trade schools, and some straight into the workforce. We need electricians and plumbers along with lawyers and artists. Well, artists anyway. Except for Chris Farmer, of course, Esquire. Go to him with all your legal needs. It's been a good year for new folks moving into the area, and some actually lasted through the winter. These new families help keep the gene pool from becoming too diluted. Dating in these parts is much like seeking a mate in a chicken coop. The roosters don't even have to give a single cock-a-doodle-doo to get the time of day from the clucking hens. I guess that's how we get boneless chicken. Many of our children move away, and so very few stay, for a variety of reasons. More opportunities is one. Starbucks is another. But there's the main reason that they think life will be better for them away from where they grew up. Some do return and stay and raise families of their own, and some never look back. Either way, our population keeps getting older to the point where I'm considered young. It's tough getting older in some respects. It's tough having to get up, give up your driver's license, which is why no one around here ever does. Some drivers are so low in their seats you'd almost think they were driverless cars. If not for seeing the knuckles on the top of the steering wheel. But what they may lack in safe driving protocols, they more than make up for in unbridled speed. The elderly can become lonely, longing for the old days, until every day is an old day. One fella said he liked receiving texts on his phone from unknown entities. He particularly appreciated the unidentified propositions he'd receive. What are you doing tonight? Was one. Haven't heard from you in a while, was another. He was convinced these were coming from his recently deceased wife, digitally checking in with him. His favorite line was, "Do you ever think about the time we used to spend together?" We're lucky folks, aren't we? Aren't we?
4: Yes.
3: Life is made abundantly more bearable being able to lift it, live it with good folks such as yourselves, a happy band of brothers and sisters. Rangeley is a part of us, and we're a part of Rangeley. If you look to your left and look to your right, you'll see the person seated beside you smiling back. I'll be damned if it's not happening. Now, the fish are jumping, the boats are boating, and the children are swimming so long their lips turn purple and their hands wrinkle into prunes. Not as many sailboats on the lake as there are speedboats. People prefer getting where they're going fast and getting back even faster. They should take this piece of elderly advice from me and slow down. You may know when happy hour begins, but you sure as hell don't know when it's going to end. Well, that's all the news from Rangeley Lakes for now, where all the men are crotchety, all the women are saints, and all the children do as they are told.
0: Thanks for indulging me. That was from 3 weeks ago at the Mountain Home Companion radio fundraiser. It was a good time. Didn't have a packed house, but we had some excellent people in the audience. And, which reminds me, we have Radio Fest coming up on July 30th, where we have some local bands playing. And that is at 6:30 p.m. here at the Rangeley Friends of the Arts Lakeside Theater. We're just looking at the stage. We're looking at life, not on the literal stage all the time, but sometimes ourselves and how we live our lives. The person that you are when you're at home is not necessarily the same person you are when you go to work, when you go to church, when you visit grandma. You know, how you're talking to the, screaming at the dog and trying to quiet the screaming baby, and then you pick up the phone and it's your grandmother. You're like, "Will you kids be quiet, I can't drink campus." Oh, hi, grandma. You know, we can shift just on a dime. And that's natural. Makes sense, too. I mean, you got to navigate, right? This is your first time doing this. You know, we have this play coming up, Curtains, which is on July 23rd, 24th, 25th, and 26th. And it takes a lot of practice. It takes time. You give so much of your time to do something like this. And the dependence you have on other people, the other people in the cast, you're playing off one another. And this life thing, there's no dress rehearsals. There's no practicing. Well, there's experiencing. But otherwise, man, you're just coming through one time. Zoom! You know, you come out of the womb, you live your life, immediately. And that's your first audience. You have all these people Googling you, like, and you're like, you have no control of your limbs. And people are like, oh, look at the little baby. And so, you know, you get used to having an audience and loving you, hopefully, if you're lucky. And then as you get older, things begin to change. That audience isn't as doting, and you have to prove yourself a little bit more. Why am I prattling on? Let's have Billy Shakespeare tell us, by way of Benedict Cumberbatch, the role of Jacques from As You Like It.
4: All the world's a stage, and all the men and women merely players. They have their exits and their entrances, and one man in his time plays many parts, his acts being seven ages. At first, the infant, mewling and puking in the nurse's arms. And then the whining schoolboy, with his satchel and shining morning face, creeping like snail unwillingly to school. And then the lover, sighing like furnace with a woeful ballad made to his mistress' eyebrow. Then a soldier, full of strange oaths, bearded like the pard, jealous in honor, sudden and quick in quarrel, seeking the bubble reputation, even in the cannon's mouth. And then the justice, in fair round belly with good capon lined, with eyes severe and beard of formal cut, full of wise saws and modern instances. And so he plays his part. The sixth age shifts into the lean and slippered pantaloon with spectacles on nose and pouch on side. His youthful hose well saved, a world too wide for his shrunk shank. And his big, manly voice turning again towards childish treble, pipes and whistles in his sound. Last scene of all that ends this strange, eventful history is second childishness and mere oblivion. Sans teeth, sans eyes, sans taste, sans everything.

0: on the wire is life. The rest is waiting.
1: That's very theatrical, Joe.
0: Yeah, I know.
1: Did you make it up?
0: I wish I had. You like it?
1: Well, it's all right.
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3: 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Quite a bit of cloudiness. We head to 76 this afternoon. South to southeast winds hit 5 to 15. Cloudy with isolated showers, 63 tonight. A few showers, 72 tomorrow. Cloudy, 58 Monday night. It'll be partly sunny, 76 on Tuesday. Partly sunny, 81 on Wednesday. I'm meteorologist Russ Murley on WRGY, Real Community Radio.
1: How did you learn how to do that?
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7: How do we learn?
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11: Is it better to learn by accident or by design?
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11: Our guest is NYU psychologist Catherine Hartley.
12: You need to be learning about things that you want to understand.
16: If we do not participate in it, how do we learn?
11: Coming up on Philosophy Talk. What's the difference between learning a fact and learning a skill?
12: Which is more important for life?
11: How do we learn how to learn?
12: Welcome to Philosophy Talk, the program that questions everything.
11: Except your intelligence. I'm Josh Landy.
12: And I'm Blakey Vermeul, sitting in for Ray Briggs. We're coming to you from Braun Geology Corner on the Stanford campus.
11: Continuing conversations that begin just across the quad at Philosopher's Corner, where Blakey and I teach in the Philosophy and Literature program. Thanks for guest hosting today, Blakey.
12: Oh, it's a pleasure to be here. We're very grateful to the Stanford Symbolic Systems Program for sponsoring today's episode.
11: Welcome, everyone, to Philosophy Talk. Today we're asking, how do we learn?
12: How do we learn what?
11: Oh, Blakey, such a philosopher move, answering a question with another question.
12: Wait, you don't want me to answer a question with a question?
11: Who, me? But seriously, it sounds like you think there are lots of different kinds of things that we can learn.
12: Exactly. There are facts, there are things that happened, and there are skills. You know that pastries are delicious. You know that you went to Paris last month and ate pastries. And you know how to order those pastries in French.
11: Oui.
12: All completely different kinds of knowledge.
11: All right, so which one of those do you want to talk about first?
12: Well, how about we start with pastries being delicious?
11: This is a topic that's very dear to my heart. Tell me about that. How do we learn that pastries are delicious?
12: You put one in your mouth. It's sweet and warm and melty. You learn what a pastry is, what sweetness is, how good it is to be alive.
11: Well, let's not go that far.
12: But that's the way you learn anything. It's all about gathering information from the world via our senses. Do you remember that cool slogan that empiricists like to quote? There's nothing in the mind that wasn't first in the senses.
11: I don't know. I mean, can't I learn something by somebody else telling me? Like, okay, let's say I want to learn whether fire is hot. I could learn that by putting my hand in one, but don't you think it'd be better for me if I took somebody else's word for it? What's wrong with doing that?
12: Okay, but my sister-in-law is constantly telling me that swimming is deathly dangerous and that I should give up scuba diving immediately. Surely I shouldn't trust that bit of testimony. If you really want to know something, you have to go out and learn it for yourself, using those wonderful senses of yours, which tell you how amazing the ocean is.
11: I mean, I see that about the ocean, but isn't there plenty of stuff out there that you can't see or touch or taste? I mean, let's go back to my tasty pastry. I ate that pastry, and it caused me to feel happy.
12: Yeah, so what's the problem there?
11: Well, how do I know what a cause is? I mean, my senses can tell me what a pastry is, and they can tell me what sweetness is, but they can't tell me what a cause is or what an effect is.
12: So where do you get that from, smart guy?
11: Well, Immanuel Kant would say we don't get it from anywhere. It's already inside our brains. When we're born, it's true that we don't have any information about specific things in the world, like delicious pastries or hot fires or beautiful oceans or whatever, but we do have a kind of pre-programming that leads us to expect some things to cause some other things. And that's already in there, right from the beginning.
12: That sounds a little bit fanciful. You don't need anything magical like that. All you need is a bunch of data from the world and then a brain that's ready to think about it a bit and draw conclusions.
11: I don't know, Blakey. I feel like that's a lot to ask of a brain that doesn't have anything in it. I mean, think about what it would be like if our minds didn't have the capacity to organize experience. Everything would just be total chaos. We wouldn't be able to learn anything about pastries because we wouldn't even be able to single out pastries from the giant mess that would constantly be bombarding our senses. It's lucky for us that we have the brains that we do. That's how I was able to learn that pastry causes yum.
12: But did you really learn that? Let's say one day all the pastries in the world started tasting like cilantro.
11: The horror!
12: Exactly. So if that happens, you'll realize that you were totally wrong. You just happened to have eaten a few hundred pastries.
11: A few thousand
12: pastries that tasted delicious. Your mind jumped to the conclusion that all pastries must be delicious. You thought you were getting reliable knowledge, but you weren't.
11: You know what, Blakey? That is a really good conundrum and a kind of a horrifying scenario. Maybe we should ask our guest to solve that problem. It's Catherine Hartley, professor of psychology and neuroscience at NYU.
12: But first, all learning starts in childhood, so we wanted to find out how school teachers are thinking about education. We sent our roving philosophical reporter, Sarah Lee Sterling, to find out. She files this report.
9: For years, schools across America have been all in on tech, plonking down a screen on every kid's desk to prepare them for the future.
14: We gotta look at what we haven't learned.
9: Now, from Silicon Valley to the strawberry fields of Watsonville, some teachers are dialing that enthusiasm back.
14: What's the name of this class?
17: Mr. Love's class.
14: Environmental Studies.
9: Brian Love teaches science and PE at the New School in Watsonville, California. He has his 12 high school students take notes manually, even though they have laptops at their desks.
14: Listen, the reason we're writing, even though it's already on there and you can access it anytime you want, is because when you write, it's the physical part of your hand and your muscles to your brain.
9: Love is referring to studies that repeatedly show that students who write with their hands remember more and learn better than those who type. This insight is important to the New School's mission, which is to teach the students how to learn, says Principal Susan Gralty.
18: A lot of our students here have 4 to 7 of those adverse effects that they're having to work through while trying to be educated.
9: Gralty's school is a community day high school, a last stop for kids who need more support than most high schools can provide. The 47 students at the New School have been through some horrible stuff.
18: Sexual abuse, domestic abuse, verbal abuse, the loss of one or two family members, incarcerated parent, witnessing violent crime.
9: The pencils and no phone approach is a deliberate strategy to help the students focus and support their mental health.
18: They need to learn how to talk to each other again. They need to learn how to relate to one another because you can have all the technology in the world, but it's really hard to marry it. It's really hard to raise it. You know, it has its place. However, I think first you need to learn how to be a human being.
9: Day, I visited the Chesterton Academy at St. James in Menlo Park. It's 60 miles north in the heart of Silicon Valley. The private Catholic high school is in a 130-year-old mansion, originally built to house retired San Francisco archbishops.
19: Is this related to grammar?
9: As I walked into one of the classrooms, a small group of seniors were sitting at a U-shaped table discussing Aldous Huxley's 1931 novel Brave New World.
20: Like, the only reason why they had a solidarity service was because, like, as some sort of, like, a tradition, but not because they believed anything truly from it.
9: The book is about an emotionally disconnected society that uses science and technology to manipulate nature for human convenience and to maintain social order.
21: What do you mean by that?
9: The students are discussing the meaning of Huxley's work with their humanities teacher, Dr. John Jolly.
21: For the dystopian sort of hyper and like rationalist enlightenment culture, religion is a construct, right? It's just this sort of Wizard of Oz type endeavor, the great supreme being that's descending down the stairs or whatever that doesn't never comes.
9: The two school circumstances couldn't be more different. But in 2026, they both use the Socratic method to teach, run small classrooms, and discourage screens. At the Chesterton Academy in Silicon Valley, for example, one of the first things I noticed was a pencil being sharpened. I haven't heard that sound for a decade at least. Students took notes with pens and pencils, and they used binders. Phones and laptops were nowhere to be seen. The pencil sharpening was happening in a history class for seniors. Greg Billion, the headmaster at Chesterton, says that it's part of a low-tech approach that Menlo Park parents appreciate.
22: Many tech executives, you will find, if you talk to them, they are very adamant about their children learning how to do things, thinking for themselves.
9: At Chesterton, students learn Greek philosophy, ancient and modern history, math, and science. But Billion says the focus is on methods that may seem outdated to some, like learning basic grammar, logic, and rhetoric. It's a liberal arts curriculum that proponents call classical education.
22: Classical methods that have withstood the test of time, that are perennial. Methods that were maybe codified in the ancient and medieval world, but have nevertheless formed many of the greatest literary figures, many of the greatest philosophers, many of the great scientists of our history.
14: Here, ladies and gentlemen, put your golf clap.
9: Back at the new school in Watsonville, Principal Gralty says her students study the ancient philosophers too. They just come at them differently.
18: If you want to teach them about Aristotle and Socrates, take something that's new and relevant to the student, and then you can backwards map that.
14: Principal three.
18: And teach that that's where it actually came from.
9: They also study history.
18: History does repeat itself over and over. You know, we're living through another Hitler phase, right? And so if you don't know about that, if you didn't know what happened the first time, how are you going to get through the next time?
14: I'm sorry you guys have some writing to do, but I will talk while you write.
9: For Philosophy Talk, I'm Sarah Lye-Sterland.
23: Thanks for that. Fabulous report, Sarah. You know, I'm actually really relieved to know there are schools out there where it's still brains and pencils, not laptops and cell phones. Very encouraging. I'm Josh Landy. With me is my Stanford colleague, Blakey Vermeule, sitting in for Ray Briggs. And we're in front of a live audience at Stanford for a program generously sponsored by the Symbolic Systems Program. Today we're asking, how do we learn?
24: Our guest today is a professor of psychology and neuroscience at New York University and director of NYU's Hartley Lab. Please welcome to Philosophy Talk, Dr. Catherine Hartley.
23: So Kate, you've done a lot of fantastic studies about learning, but is it also something you think about in your everyday life?
25: Yeah, I'm a scientist, but I'm also a parent. So like many parents, I've had the remarkable experience of having babies that you are watching, learning in real time, and sometimes the things that they do are sort of puzzling and remarkable and really stoke my intuitions for these aspects of how children might learn differently. You know, one example, when my children were little, on our local playground, they installed a new type of sprinkler in the summertime, and you press the top of it, it's a water-conserving sprinkler, it would turn on for a couple minutes, and then it would shut off again. And my kids, when they first saw this, watched another child do it, and immediately when it shut off, they'd run up and they'd press the top of it, so they'd learned just through a single observation how to do this thing. They did this all summer long, so when we'd come back the next day, they knew it. They knew how to do it. One thing that was striking was when summer turned into fall, one day they pressed the top of it, nothing happened. And I said to them, you know, it's the end of the summer, maybe the parks have turned off the sprinklers and they won't come on again. And yet, all through the month of September, when we go to that playground, they'd run over and press the top. And I thought, you or I wouldn't do that. We would stop. But this learning was so persistent, and the explicit information that I told them was not enough for them.
23: Did not make any difference.
25: Yeah.
24: Kate, earlier, Josh and I were arguing about how we learn. He said there has to be some stuff in there before we start looking around at the world, and I said there doesn't, so who's right?
25: Well, there's a little bit of both. I think there's a lot of stuff in there that imposes organization on the information that we're getting from our senses. So evolution has imbued in our brains systems for taking in information and turning that, what is perceived, into representations like entities. We are imbued with learning processes. They may be applied to these kinds of representations that enable us to predict things, you know, what is going to happen. You've said this before. And we have physiological states. We're biological organisms, so we can perceive what our bodies feel like, and so when we taste a tasty pastry, we can have the experience of, oh, that's good, you know. And so these are the kinds of ingredients that I think are harnessed to learn and to extract information about the structure of our environments.
23: So that makes it sound like, okay, look, I've got this stuff in my brain, and I'm going out there with my body and my senses and so on. It sounds like that would be enough to get us learning, and yet you said a moment ago that it didn't quite work in the case of the sprinkler. So what else do we need beyond just what's already in our brain, and then us going out in the world and trying things out?
25: Well, you know, I would argue that my child, who's still pressing the top of the sprinkler, is still trying to learn, right? There's an attempt to understand why there's been a change in the environment, and it's a change that they, you know, don't yet have a systematic understanding of, and so they're doing little experiments by, you know, maybe now, and until they have the ability to really have an understanding, and maybe children's understanding, our work suggests this, they may more readily derive useful evidence from experience than from instruction. And that's a valid way of learning, you know, verifying what they know.
23: You're listening to Philosophy Talk. Today we're thinking about how we learn with Catherine Hartley from NYU.
24: How do children learn? What about adults? Does how we learn change over our lifetime?
23: Reading, writing, and refinement, along with comments and questions from our live audience, when Philosophy Talk continues.

0: wings, how do you learn to fly? I'm Josh Landy, and this is Philosophy Talk, the program that questions everything.
1: Except your intelligence. I'm Blake Evermule, sitting in for Ray Briggs here at Braun Geology Corner on the Stanford campus. And we're talking with Catherine Hartley from NYU about how we learn. Special thanks to Stanford Symbolic Systems Programs for sponsoring today's episode.
0: Learning about a question that's forming in your mind? Join the discussion by going up to the microphones whenever you're ready, and we'll open it up to questions.
1: So, Kate, we've been talking rather generally about learning, but the example of your kids is really interesting. If somebody said to me, the Parks Department turned off the water, I probably wouldn't waste a lot of time going over there and testing it again and again. How does learning change over the course of your life? Do grown-ups learn the way that children do? Are we more open to testimony than children? Or
2: yeah, children have a task that is a unique one. We come into the world and we have to build up knowledge about what our worlds are like. And it's really important that those world models be accurate, right? And our worlds may be different from the worlds of our parents. So I think testimony can be useful to a degree. But a lot of foundational knowledge comes from behaving in the world and observing what happens. I think that because children have these long time horizons to form this knowledge and build these world models, there is a lot of room for them to explore and discover the nature of the world is dynamic. And so the child's environment may be different in systematic ways from the adult. Mm. And so this propensity to learn through exploration and individual experience is probably a useful adaptation for kids to get it right.
1: So adolescents are, at a certain point in your development, you become notoriously immune to testimony, especially from your parents. And so I'm wondering what's happening adaptively during that change.
0: Is there any good reason for us having adolescents?
2: I have two. They're fabulous. Yes, I think there is a reason why adolescents are seeking out different sources of information during that stage of development.

0: Exploring novel contexts, assessing one's own competencies in these domains, and the biology of adolescence sort of drives them toward these novel learning experiences. Peers become rewarding. Why? Well, that's an adaptive thing. If what you need to do is move into a different social sphere where those are the relationships that are really critical to the goals that you're setting for yourself.
1: If I understand correctly, one of your studies showed that although we tend to think that children explore and grown-ups exploit, right? So children explore the world and eventually have a world model, and then the adults don't do that much exploring anymore and just kind of use the knowledge they have. Adolescents are doing the most exploring.
0: Well, we see, if we look at just a raw measure of exploration, we're GPS tracking participants over 4 months, and we were looking, how does exploration of the physical environment vary with age? And what we found is that there are increasing levels of environmental exploration into adolescence. When we observed a peak in this level of exploration was at the stage where culturally we grant teenagers autonomy, around the age that they leave their parents' house and may go to college or move out, so in the late teens, early 20s. I think a really important question is the extent to which those exploratory drives are sort of culturally shaped by our, what we allow teenagers to do or the restrictions we place on how they can roam, driver's licenses, these types of constraints on how they can engage in their environments can meaningfully determine how much they're able to explore. But yes, there seems to be a strong drive toward exploration during adolescence that's very important.
2: So what about people of the older persuasion? Do we keep exploring?
0: Well, okay, so in my own work, I focus mostly on the sort of early phases of development into adulthood.
1: Is that your way of being diplomatic?
0: Well, no, I think there's a way to think about this, which is, what do we explore? We are driven to explore circumstances that are novel, where we may have uncertainty about the way that system works, that part of the environment works. And as we get older, we gain more crystallized knowledge. Our understanding of the way our environments work may be more sophisticated, more robust. And so that may look like a reduction in exploration, but that comes from having built a world model that's extremely robust. If we explore the things that we were not able to predict well, those same drives may lead to a sort of decrease in exploration just because you know so much.
1: All right, so let's talk about this whole idea of a world model. Because it seems like there are some things that a human being can do without having a kind of rich conscious model. So for example, speaking your first language. Right? People very often know how things go in their language without necessarily being able to say why they are that way. So we have a lot of, we just sort of filtration machines for all this data that we gather kind of statistical inferences from. And then there's that famous example of folks, chicken sexers, so people who have to tell the sex of baby chicks.
0: Yeah.
1: And it's kind of impossible, and they just sort of figure it out by osmosis or something crazy.
0: Yeah.
1: So there are these things that people seem to be able to do without forming a model.
0: Yeah.
1: But presumably, your view is that only goes so far. And actually, human beings do need to form a kind of conscious, explicit model of the way things are in the world, what's likely to happen. Otherwise, there's stuff you won't be able to do. Is that about right?
0: I think you raised some really interesting... So there are... Learning is not a unitary construct. These are two examples of types of learning where the knowledge that's gained may not be readily declarable. Sometimes cognitive psychologists will talk about declarative knowledge, what we're able to report. One thing that's interesting is that in the course of engaging in these other forms of learning, it can become, over time, increasingly accessible or available.

0: such that we're able to report it. The process of it's referred to as memory consolidation, but sometimes our behavior reveals that we've learned what's going to happen next. We show these signatures of anticipation in our actions, but over time, we can come to report what it is that's going to happen next. So this shows us something really interesting, which is that one form of learning can sometimes be converted into a form of knowledge that is what we might call part of one's world model, something that you're able to understand and report. So the separations aren't clean, but I think, you know, this distinction between something being implicit or explicit knowledge, it's more complicated than that, because one can turn into another.
1: You're listening to Philosophy Talk, and we're on the Stanford campus asking how we learn with Catherine Hartley from NYU. And we have a question from our live audience. Welcome to Philosophy Talk. Can you tell us your first name, where you're from, and your question or comment?
2: Sure, my name is Mary, and I'm from Berkeley, California. And my question relates to the discussion around experience leading to learning, leading to knowledge. Because often having knowledge can be an impediment to learning, because we think we know something when we really don't. So whether you are a kindergartner learning that the fountain go on when you press it, or whether you're Professor Landy learning that not all pastries are delicious, how do we keep learning, and what are the key factors in correcting incorrect knowledge?
0: Yeah, you make an excellent point, which is that we learn best in circumstances when we discover that we're wrong. We learn from surprise. We learn from our errors in our predictions. So we learn when we discover that our world models have an error within them. So I think if we expect that we know the way a system works, and we're not putting ourselves in situations where that understanding is challenged, you know, this is it's a different domain, but one common approach in clinical therapeutic contexts when people have false beliefs about the way the world works, you know, someone who's anxious thinks the world presents a danger, maybe peers are going to evaluate me negatively. One of the ways of correcting that is getting them to engage with the situations that they think are bad, and recognizing that they're actually not that bad. And this kind of error in their prediction starts to refine and revise their model of the way the world works. So I think coming into contact with the disconfirming information is really critical.
3: Let's take another question from our live audience. Welcome to Philosophy Talk. Tell us your first name, where you're from, and your question.
4: I'm David from Palo Alto. We have, as animals, we learn even without consciousness, but we have consciousness. And computers don't have consciousness, and yet we look at these large language models and we're amazed by how competent they are. So what's the role of consciousness in learning?
0: Oh, you've said the C word. I was afraid of this. There is a thing that it is like to enjoy something, to, you know,
1: eat a delicious pastry.
0: To eat a delicious pastry. When stimuli have qualities like the deliciousness or sweetness of an apple, you know, this provides information, this experience, the ability to have this experience provides information. I mean, one thing that's interesting is sweetness, the hedonic experience that's associated with the flavor of sweet, that is actually not sufficient to drive learning, but it's an early cue that there are calories in a thing, right? So for a biological agent, having that experience allows you to find an early predictive stimulus of energy, right? So, you know, these conscious experiences can allow us to learn in ways that absent awareness of a phenomenon, the quality of an experience. Now, your assertion, animals don't have consciousness. This, you know, this is debated and outside of my direct area of expertise, but I think the experience we have of what our sensory experiences are like are fundamentally important for shaping our learning.
3: Can I follow up on that? It's always struck me that a cruel feature of human life is that there's a kind of asymmetry between pleasure and pain. So Josh eats 1,000 tasty pastries, and 1,001st tastes like cilantro, and all of a sudden he's going to be nervous. So we learn things from cues, but we have a pain-based nervous system, so we're very sensitive to things that hurt us or threaten us.
0: It makes sense that there should be an asymmetry between learning from good things and learning from bad things. And the reason is that bad things can end the whole enterprise, right? you know, we don't want to learn about negative consequences predominantly through experience. You know, you mentioned earlier the hot stove. You don't want your child to learn by touching it necessarily. So a lot of what we, we're motivated by avoidance of pain, and there's actually evidence that our brains code the, you know, when we expect that something bad might happen and nothing happens, the brain actually codes that as a reward, right? Nothing relative to the expectation of something bad is treated as a good outcome. And I think that's really important because it allows us to understand that if there's the possibility of threat or danger, that the actions we can take to prevent that from happening, even if nothing happens, we're able to treat that outcome relative to our expectancies as a success.
1: 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Today we're asking, how do we learn? With NYU psychologist Catherine Hartley, for a program generously sponsored by the Symbolic Systems Program at Stanford.
3: How can we do a better job of helping people learn? Can we make sure that all kids have a decent learning environment? What can we do as individuals, and what can a society do?
1: We're coming to you from Braun Geology Corner on the Stanford campus, and we'll take more questions from our live audience when Philosophy Talk continues.

0: nobody learns without getting it wrong. I'm learning an awful lot. I'm Josh Landy, and this is Philosophy Talk, the program that questions everything.
1: Except your intelligence. I'm Blakey Vermeule. Our guest is Catherine Hartley from NYU. And we're asking, how do we learn? For a program generously sponsored by the Symbolic Systems Program.
0: So, Kate, with the powers vested in us by public radio, we're going to make you czar of learning.
2: Oh, exciting.
0: What is the first thing you'll do as czar to make sure people have the best chance of figuring out the world around them?
2: Okay, well, I think one of the most important things that drives us to learn is curiosity. So you need to be learning about things that you want to understand. And so that means that everyone has to set about their own learning project to really understand what it is that they wonder, what it is they want to do, what it is that they're uncertain about.
0: So that sounds a bit like Jean-Jacques Rousseau's theory of education. You try to give as much sort of latitude to the child's own curiosity as possible, and a little bit different from theories that involve more guidance and maybe even more kind of reinforcement. You know, bad grades if you didn't do your homework, good grades if you did, gold star. Do you think the emphasis should be more on just fostering and you know, carefully curating the child's intrinsic curiosity? Or do you think there should be guidance and reinforcement?
2: You know, this is a real challenge. There's a body of knowledge that we've amassed culturally, mathematics, sciences. You know, we want to transmit this knowledge to young learners, but we know that people learn best in situations where their curiosity is piqued, and we know that people learn best when their knowledge is just being stretched slightly beyond what it is that they know or understand already. And so I think the challenge as a teacher with a classroom of learners is, the challenges are many. You know, how are you trying to pique the curiosity of many different children in the classroom? And how can you keep learners at the edge of what they understand so that they're constantly stretching forward?
1: I think it's a wonderful way of putting it. And, you know, on this campus, there's so much talk about how we learn and how we teach. I'm curious, you're a teacher, you're also an alumna of this university.
0: What are we doing wrong?
1: Yeah.
2: You know, project-based learning, right. Collaborative learning, where you put learners together and it puts the student in a position of explaining to another student what it is they understand. There's spontaneous questioning. You know, one thing we know is that when you're tested, when your understanding of something is probed, and you see how well you're able to explain it, you gain a greater understanding of where the gaps in your knowledge are. So, you know, being challenged to explain the way something works, which, you know, there's a notion of a sort of Socratic interaction of questioning someone to test the nature of their understanding. And I think learning in these more interactive settings where students have the ability to really recognize what is it that I understand or where do I hit a point of uncertainty where I have knowledge gaps, and this teaches them what gaps they need to fill in. But these are challenging things to accomplish in classroom contexts. Yeah.
0: So we've been saying we a lot.
2: Yeah.
0: And I include me in this we saying. But presumably there's a lot of differences between us. And I wonder how much difference that makes in terms both of how we learn and also how, you know, what the ideal teaching method is. So, you know, are there different learning styles? People sometimes talk about that. You know, there's neurodivergence. We talk about age. We might think about, you know, the growth mindset, whether you believe that you have the capacity to learn. Which is the most important type of difference between people when it comes to teaching and learning?
2: So one perspective on individual differences in learning that's really core to my research is the idea that these individual differences come from differences in our environments, from learning that our environments are different in systematic ways. You know, we heard earlier about kids growing up in an adverse environments. Well, what might one learn from growing up in an environment where there's a high degree of unpredictability, for example. You know, if low resources are preventing you from being able to know what tomorrow or the next day is going to be like. Well, this reduced predictability might mean it's not as beneficial to plan 1 week out, or I am not going to have, you know, expectations that the promise that is made to me is, you know, to, that something's going to happen in the future is actually going to occur. And so in this perspective, behaving impulsively or not setting goals for oneself that sit far away in the future, you can think of this as an adaptive response to learning that one can't make reliable predictions many steps in the future. So I think a lot about these individual differences as arising from learning about what your environment tends to be like.
0: We have another question from our live audience.
3: Hi, I'm Mike from Stanford. And I wanted to go back to your question or your discussion of adolescence. So you were talking about how adolescents are, you know, doing the right thing by exploring. But the other thing that people talk about with adolescents is their change in risk tolerance, that they are constantly doing riskier stuff than they would as kids and that they will want to do as adults. So I guess my question is, do you think it's the experience seeking that drives the changes in risk tolerance, or is it a change in risk tolerance that lets them go out and explore more?
2: Yeah, it's an interesting question. I think if you propose that there's a drive to explore things that are uncertain, and that during adolescence, they're exploring new types of domains, right? They may be trying a type of thing for the first time. And the key thing is, an adolescent that's in that novel decision context, you know, whether it's engaging, you know, with their friends, whether it's trying a drink, you know, they may not have an understanding of how do I behave? What's my policy for how I behave in this situation? And so you can think of this risk-taking as reflecting exploration. I'm going to try out behaving this way or that way. And then learning should kick in. And it begins to shape the young adult tendency of here's how I behave in this context. And so the risk-taking may be a sort of epiphenomenon that arises from simply entering into novel decision contexts where you're really uncertain about the right way to behave. So you experiment, and then you do what you've learned is good. And so I think that there's an aspect of that adolescent risk-taking that really is a key driver of learning because it's reducing their uncertainty about how to behave in these new domains.
0: Welcome to Philosophy Talk.
4: Hi, my name is Cameron. I'm from New Zealand. You've talked about a lot of different types of learning, learning from errors in your predictions, learning from rewards, learning from the statistics in your environment. Do you think that the field of learning will converge on saying that these are united, or do you think it will remain helpful to think of them as different mechanisms?
2: You know, I think as a neuroscientist, there was an emphasis early on in the study of different learning systems on trying to dissociate them and tease them apart. And we could observe that, oh, if the brain, specific regions of the brain are damaged, we see that this type of learning is particularly impaired, whereas another type of learning is spared. So that really focused on their differentiation. But I think we know that these multiple learning systems, one, are highly integrated. So reward doesn't just shape whether we repeat an action. Reward may shape like what we retain in long-term memory as well. So these systems are highly interactive. And these multiple memory systems provide different sources of information that we can draw upon to guide our actions, behavior, and choices. So I think thinking of them as integrated, not unitary, but as necessarily within biological systems, functioning in an interactive way to support the types of adaptive behavior that we're challenged to do.
0: Kate, it seems like based on what you've been saying, if you had some advice for policymakers, it might be to try to help people have stable learning environments with, you know, novelty but regularity. But what would your advice be for parents? Right? If you had one thing to say to parents either of adolescents, as in the case of your kids, or smaller children, what would your advice be based on everything that you've learned about learning?
2: Oh, wow, I wanted someone to give me this advice. Well, you know, I mean, one of the challenges of parenting is that every child, and I think, you know, anyone who has a second child realizes, oh, there is a lot of idiosyncrasy. The ways in which I thought I was shaping the behavior of this one, you know. So individuals are different. And, you know, you really need to follow the lead, you know, the needs of how much autonomy, how much encouragement, how much exploration or opportunity. Some children want to approach uncertainty and dive in. Others may be, you know, wary of uncertainty. So these sorts of individual differences are starting points that, you know, you need to continue to challenge the child to sort of grow and expand their knowledge and explore new things. But you also need to follow their lead and sort of keep them in a zone where they're feeling safe, comfortable, competent, yeah.
0: And if parents have any other questions, they can just call you, right?
2: Yeah, call me up.
0: Well, I don't know how I've learned everything I've learned today, but I've learned an awful lot. Thank you so much for joining us today, Kate.
2: It's been a pleasure. Thank you.
0: Our guest is being Catherine Hartley, professor of psychology and neuroscience at NYU and director of the Hartley Lab.
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0: Now, a man who's never learned how to slow down, it's Ian Scholes, the 60-second philosopher.
6: Ian Scholes, I was a bright conformist child, as honest as the day is long. Well, okay, full disclosure, there was the occasional shoplift, mouthing off, fist fights, inappropriate self-touching, but all in all, I was a choir boy, a boy soprano anyway, who once sang a verse of O Holy Night at a Christmas service, solo, and grandmas perked up in 17 states. Also, I never cheated. Sometimes, I admit, I was not fully prepared. This did not help with multiple choice, but once essays came along, I was golden. If I had to write about something I had not actually read, I learned to filter my ignorance through my outrage around the author's failure to achieve his intentions, which, of course, I didn't know. I suspect with practice and close attention to gender pronouns, I could have been a low-level college professor or a book critic for Atlantic Magazine. I have to say, though, to be honest, my education pretty much ended when I learned cursive. After that, I was just reading and memorizing, really. My only enemy was algebra, which after a disastrous encounter in the eighth grade, I managed to avoid. It was when I first learned how to write pretty, is the point, that I learned this is how you produce the things we learn. You get notions, you write them down, they become plans, rules, screenplays, pornography, poetry, manifestos, theories. Of course, then we wised up. We got rid of cursive. Don't get fancy. Keep that John Hancock for check writing. And who writes checks anymore? Typewriters led to computers, now AI writing and reading for us. All part of our creation and consumption of information. All kinds of stuff. Manuals, thrillers, radio programs. Cryptocurrency, for example, is a new thing about which we need to know, but it just seems to me like money a ghost might use if they had banks or pockets. Makes a lot of people rich, though, for a couple of minutes. So the old dog we call the economy was taught a new trick. Somebody learned something. But what? Is a sucker still born every minute or faster? What is the stick by which the duration is measured? We improved ourselves so much with eyeglasses, submarines, orthopedic footwear, yet we are ignorant in a forest of signs. We don't fulfill needs anymore. We make improvements. Needs are sugar-free, lower in higher than, more of less. Evolutionary cues are marketing tools. Hungry? Try food. The cues are confusing. If it hurts, you're improving. If there's a scab, you're healing. You're laughing to keep from crying. Our emotional palate is thin, but the more reduced we become, the plumper our self-regard. Consider the Mar-a-Lago face. This was dreamed up, I suspect, by a demented cosmetic surgeon in a Vegas mini mall who decided that bee-stung lips just don't cut it. We don't lips like the swollen victims of a hornet invasion. It has swept the fashion world, so that's a lesson learned. But more important, a lesson we teach. We do not weep. We clock the number of tears on Fitbit. What is our health? The numbers that come back from our lab tests. All made real through coding, through numbers. Look, If we're going to live on Mars, which seems to be the dream, move to Mars, get a job, we need to know how to do that. How to be creatures that can survive on Mars, which means, I think, if I read Elon Musk correctly, we must become all-terrain vehicles with enormous breasts. It's an androgynous android future. Why fight it? There will be pixels to burn, headphones implanted at birth, AI more us than we are. We'll end up a shell, a highly sensitive, sexy shell with tons of appendages, hands replaced by wrenches, Alan and monkey, and also vibrating fingers and feathers for that special me time on the planet's surface. So we'd be a ghost and machine, but the machine exists to please the ghost, whose needs are now completely machine-driven. It'll be awkward for a while. We won't really have faces like dogs or monkeys, so we won't know if that gleam on our grill is a smile, a scream, or a mirthless frozen rictus of rage. The point is, we're probably just an Elon Musk thought experiment. So rictus of rage, it is. A rictus of rage you can see from outer space. Now, there are worse fates. It's kind of like being an astronaut. I wanted to be an astronaut when I was a kid, for a minute, until I learned you had to take algebra. I gotta go.
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5: Our executive producer is James Cass. The senior producer is Devin Strolovich. Dan Brandon is the technical director.
0: Special thanks to Merle Kessler, Angela Johnston, Karen Edgelooney, Steve Choi, and Linda Fagan.
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0: Lights Out brings you stories of the supernatural and the supernormal, dramatizing the fantasies and the mysteries of the unknown. We tell you this frankly. 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
1: 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House guests in the days before rationing, and if they didn't wear out their welcome, were an interesting part of our social lives. But tonight we bring you a story of a most unpleasant and unexpected guest who came to visit Lord Marley. But first, for Iron Eyes Yeast, Frank Martin.
0: 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Well, if vitamin B1 and iron shortage is why you're so run down, weak, and jittery, get two-way help. Get ironized yeast tablets. They give you both vitamin B1 and iron. They're scientifically designed for these exact deficiencies. No wonder great numbers of men and women who used to suffer from these shortages tell how splendidly ironized yeast tablets have helped them. Often they say it's like a new lease on life. That's right. The name is Ironized Yeast Tablets. And now, lights out, everybody.
2: Waiting. Who does the man think we are, I'm asking?
3: It's like I says to you before we got in here. Try to do a man like his lordship a favor and you'll get it in the neck. That's what I said, and you remember.
2: Well.